Welcome back to The Weekend with Michael Brown. 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You can find all of those, just search for at Michael D. Brown. 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And that's where I put the articles up, where I go in-depth on things that I can't get completely done on air or things that I never get to do on air. I put those stories up there. So it's all free. Joe, go subscribe, heckofajob.com. I want to talk about something, but here's how I want you to think about this. I want you to think about this the way that a government government would want a jury to picture what I'm about to describe to you. So let's go to January 25th of this year. Detroit Metro Airport, the McNamara Terminal. A flight has somebody in from Brazzaville. That's the Republic of Congo, where at that very moment, monkeypox is beginning to spread. Mpox, that's what they call it now. And two men step up to Customs and Border Protection. They're not tourists. They're not students. It's two scientists from our own National Institutes of Health, the NIH, from the Rocky Mountain Labs in Hamilton, Montana. One of the only places in this country with a biosafety level 4 lab. That's the kind, you know, with the moon suits, the kind where they handle Ebola. I've been in that lab when I was the undersecretary. It's not far from Missoula, but it's kind of out in nowhere, so to speak. One of the guys is named Vincent Munster, 53 years old, a citizen of the Netherlands, chief of the Virtus Ecology Section. The other is somebody named Claude Cui, 38 years old, a citizen of Cameroon. It's his research fellow. And a Customs and Border Patrol officer notices they're traveling with a really large black plastic case. So, not unusual, the Customs and Border Patrol officer asks, "Hey, what's in the bag?" And here's the line. Here's the line that the whole case turns on. They say it contains, and I'm quoting from the criminal complaint, diagnostics and testing equipment. Now, I want you to hold that phrase in your mind. Diagnostics and testing equipment. Because when the Customs and Border Patrol and the FBI opened the case, what they found wasn't just diagnostics and testing equipment. It wasn't equipment at all. They found 113 vials. Those glass vials packed in styrofoam coolers. The FBI has tested 20 of them so far. 17 contained monkeypox virus. One contained chickenpox virus. Two, interestingly, contained human DNA. Let that sink in for a moment. And I'm not just saying that for effect. That is the direct quote from the United States Attorney, Jerome Gorgon. He said, and I quote, "These NIH experts apparently broke our laws by smuggling viral pathogens on a packed commercial airplane from an outbreak in the Republic of Congo." Think about that. Now, I know I'm a lawyer. I taught law school, and I want to do something that I think too few people in talk radio bother to do, which is I want to tell you what this case is, and just as importantly, what it is not. Because the temptation here is enormous to make this bigger and scarier than the evidence supports. Now, I don't want to do that because, quite frankly, I don't have to. The truth itself is bad enough. Let me give the defense its day in court first. Let's go with the defense side first, because I think that's how I'm going to win this argument. You build the other side's case stronger than they would build it themselves, and then you know what I'm going to do? I want to take it apart. Munster's own attorney,
He's actually spoken out. It's a guy by the name of Mark O'Brien, and he told a Montana station, I'll paraphrase,

0: again, the lawsuit again, if you will. They didn't say, quote, we have research samples and I think we filed the wrong form. They said that the case held, and again, I quote, diagnostics and testing equipment, close quote. That cannot be an oversight. That's not forgetting about checking a form on a declarations card when you come in from a foreign country. That is looking a federal customs officer in the eye and telling him something false about what you're carrying across the border. And the second charge in the federal criminal complaint isn't smuggling. It's making false statements to federal officers. You know, they always say, and I think there's truth to this, the cover-up is its own crime. And I think that's what we have here. And think about why the rules exist. Federal law restricts the import and the transport of certain select agencies, and monkeypox is one of them, precisely because we, the public, the taxpayers, we're the ones that fund and finance Rocky Mountain Laboratories. We're entitled to know what dangerous material is moving in and out of this country and under what controls those materials and those pathogens are moving in and out of the country. The permit isn't a bureaucratic theater. It's a chain of custody. And what do I mean by chain of custody? Where did the material originate? Who handled the material? Who handed the material off to the next person? Where was the material going? You know, the chain of custody that you might have in a criminal case where you've got some sort of blood samples or something. That's the kind of chain of custody that I'm talking about. This case gets stranger and stranger. It's the Weekend with Michael Brown. Text lines open 33103. Keyword Michael. I'll be right back.
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2: They're evacuating the National Mall. I'm Carmen Roberts, Fox News. Officials ordered people gathered at the National Mall tonight to seek safe shelter as thunderstorms gathered around Washington just hours before President Trump is scheduled to deliver a speech commemorating America's 250th anniversary.
3: Spokesperson from Freedom 250 putting out a statement just saying the safety of our guests, performers, and staff is our top priority due to approaching severe storms. Freedom 250, the U.S. Secret Service, the Parks Service and National Park Service and others are asking guests to evacuate event grounds and seek temporary shelter in a nearby shelter area.
2: Fox's Gref Jenkins and Vice President J.D. Vance, meantime, celebrated in New York City today during the Tall Ships Parade.
4: While the Continental Congress met in Philadelphia to ratify the Declaration of Independence, General Washington was right here in Manhattan, peering out on this beautiful land and beautiful sea. His attention was fixed on the horizon, watching for sails of the most powerful navy.
2: The sail forth 250 parade of tall ships sailed through the New York Harbor and up the Hudson River. And as the U.S. celebrates, Iran mourns.
5: Hundreds of thousands of people filling the streets of Tehran today as Iran began a days-long funeral for the Supreme Leader Ayatollah Ali Khamenei, killed in a U.S.-backed Israeli airstrike during the Iran War. Crowds marching past his flag-draped coffin chanting death to America and death to Israel, man calling for revenge. That funeral also marking a pivotal moment for Iran's leadership as the Ayatollah Mojtaba Khamenei takes power and the regime tries to strengthen its position during negotiations over a permanent end to the war and control of the Strait of Hormuz.
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2: Democrats are seizing on President Trump's soaring wealth as a campaign opportunity. His personal fortune topped $2 billion last year, and Democrats are arguing that he has grown rich in office while Americans struggle with the economy. The president brushing off the criticism, saying that everybody is profiting, crediting a rising stock market. The long holiday weekend means more than just parades and fireworks. It also means some good sales.
10: Summer may have just arrived, at least officially, but retailers are already looking ahead to fall, and they're marking some things down big time for July 4th sales, both in brick-and-mortar stores and online. The website Dad Deal says that means you can find bargains on a lot of things you'll use right now, like grills and outdoor furniture and summer apparel, including swimwear. There are also discounts on major appliances, especially at big box stores. You may want to wait, though, on buying computers and other tech until the back-to-school sales begin. And those will get underway in a matter of weeks. Daria Albinger, Fox News.
11: And Americans from coast to coast and probably around the world will be turning their attention to Lumen Field in Seattle Monday, where the U.S. will face Belgium in the World Cup Round 16 match. Fox's Jonathan Hunt is in L.A. with more.
13: Monday night, U.S. against Belgium. Belgium's a good team. They have a couple of superstars of soccer in midfielder Kevin De Bruyne and striker Romelu Lukaku. So it's not going to be easy for the U.S. But the spirit that this team is showing, the determination, of course, to do it for Flo Balogun, who was so unjustly red-carded in that last game and will have to miss Monday night's game. The entire team determined to make it through to beat Belgium.
11: And again, we are watching thunderstorms gathering in Washington, D.C., where they have ordered the evacuation of the National Mall. I'm Carmen Roberts. This is Fox News.
14: Now, from the Glass Doctor of Indiana Weather Center, here's your storm alert weather forecast.
15: Scattered off and on showers and storms possible this evening with damaging winds and lightning. Lows tonight, upper 60s with occasional showers and thunder. Another warm and humid day tomorrow, highs low 80s. We could see off and on scattered showers and thunderstorms Sunday afternoon and evening. Each day this week will be spent in the low to mid 80s. I'm WSBT 22 meteorologist Jessica Burns.
19: Right now it's 74 degrees.
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21: 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It is abusive. And they're trying to clean it up. 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And I don't know why they've been so unwilling to do what is so obvious they should be doing up to this point.
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3: I'm Daria Albinger. The D.C. 4th of July celebrations are on hold for now. The National Mall has been evacuated as storms move through the area. As far as we know, though, the president is still going to speak. A parade of tall ships moved through New York Harbor on this 4th of July.
4: It is a very American thing to ring in 250 years of American history by parading our naval and Air Force might for the world to see. But I can't help but consider that 250 years ago, the waters of New York Harbor looked very, very different.
3: Vice President Vance welcomed the ships. The Department of Transportation will invest over $1 billion in our nation's airports. Secretary Sean Duffy says the one big, beautiful bill got it all started. 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
2: Now, from the Glass Doctor of Indiana Weather Center, here's your Storm Alert weather forecast.
5: Scattered off and on showers and storms possible this evening with damaging winds and lightning. Lows tonight, upper 60s with occasional showers and thunder. Another warm and humid day tomorrow, highs low 80s. We could see off and on scattered showers and thunderstorms Sunday afternoon and evening. Each day this week will be spent in the low to mid 80s. I'm WSBT 22 meteorologist Jessica Burns.
6: Right now it's 72 degrees.
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6: The celebration's on hold in D.C. I'm Daria Albinger, Fox News. The big 4th of July extravaganza was supposed to be underway by now in the National Mall, with the president expected to speak in a matter of minutes. We're not sure that's going to happen at this point. The mall's been evacuated as strong storms move through the area. Now, what we are being told is that the president is expected to deliver his July 4th speech tonight, although the exact timing remains fluid due to the severe weather. Earlier today, Vice President Vance was in New York, where operated tall ships from around the world joined U.S. military vessels on the Hudson River. He greeted them and the crowds who were there to see him.
7: While the Continental Congress met in Philadelphia to ratify the Declaration of Independence, General Washington was right here in Manhattan, peering out on this beautiful land and beautiful sea. His attention was fixed on the horizon, watching for sails of the most powerful navy.
6: It was the largest fleet of the world's tall ships and gray hull ships to sail past the Statue of Liberty. We've just gotten an update on the president's speech. He's expected to deliver his remarks at 11 o'clock Eastern time. And then the fireworks will follow. It's going to be a late night on the National Mall. The president addressed a crowd at Mount Rushmore last night.
8: A generation after we fought and won the Cold War against the menace of communism, there is now a resurgence of the communist menace in our land, including from newcomers to our country who embrace ideas totally opposed to our way of life and our great success.
6: He talked up American exceptionalism and he warned of what he calls a new threat to the nation. In Venezuela, deaths from the earthquakes last week taking a jump to nearly 3,000. 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
6: At the World Cup, Morocco pounded Canada 3-0, and France got past Paraguay 1-0 in a 4th of July match in Philadelphia.
11: Today is the start of the round of 16 here in Philadelphia, and it'll be Paraguay versus France. David versus Goliath. Paraguay upsetting Germany. Can they take down two heavyweights in a row? You know, last night, Cape Verde, the Cinderella story so far of this World Cup, the smallest nation to ever make the knockout stage, almost defeating the defending champions Lionel Messi and Argentina. Cape Verde's Sidney Cabral with maybe the goal of the World Cup to tie it, but ultimately losing 3-2 in extra time. Now, as for the United States, the men's team is preparing for its game against Belgium 8 p.m. Monday night. A win sends the U.S. to the quarterfinals for just the second time ever.
6: That's Fox's Brian Yenis. Fort Campbell, Kentucky is marking the nation's 250th with a classic American celebration, a block party.
12: This is the only official America 250 event happening at a military base. So it's really pretty special because what better way to celebrate America than the men and women who defend it. So this place is going to be packed up when it kicks off. A Ferris wheel, lots of games here. And then we have lots of food trucks, delicious tacos. I could tell you it smells good out here. So these people who are coming are in for a treat. There's also going to be a military ceremony, a concert, and a lot of fireworks. But really what makes Fort Campbell so special, it's not about the celebration. It's the mission here and the history of this place. The post is home to some of the Army's most elite units.
6: That's Fox's Brooke Taylor. And again, we have just gotten word from the White House that the president is expected to give his 4th of July address at 11 o'clock Eastern time. And then the fireworks are going to follow. I'm Daria Albinger. This is Fox News.
13: Now, from the Glass Doctor of Indiana Weather Center, here's your storm alert weather forecast.
14: Scattered off and on showers and storms possible this evening with damaging winds and lightning. Lows tonight, upper 60s with occasional showers and thunder. Another warm and humid day tomorrow, highs low 80s. We could see off and on scattered showers and thunderstorms Sunday afternoon and evening. Each day this week will be spent in the low to mid 80s. I'm WSBT 22 meteorologist Jessica Burns.
15: Right now it's 71 degrees.
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2: Fox News. I'm Deborah Valentine. Vice President J.D. Vance in New York City on July 4th for the Sail 4th 250 Parade of Tall Ships.
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2: Thunderstorms in the nation's capital delaying President Trump's speech until 11 p.m. Eastern time. A days-long funeral in Iran for the country's former supreme leader killed in February at the start of the U.S.-Israel-Iran conflict.
4: Hundreds of thousands of people filling the streets of Tehran today as Iran began a days-long funeral for the supreme leader Ayatollah Ali Khamenei, killed in a U.S.-backed Israeli airstrike during the Iran war.
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5: Scattered off and on showers and storms possible this evening with damaging winds and lightning. Lows tonight, upper 60s with occasional showers and thunder. Another warm and humid day tomorrow. Highs low 80s. We could see off and on scattered showers and thunderstorms Sunday afternoon and evening. Each day this week will be spent in the low to mid 80s. I'm WSBT 22 meteorologist Jessica Burns.
6: Right now it's 70 degrees.
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10: The devil went down to Georgia. He was looking for a soul to steal. He was in a bind because he was way behind and he was willing to make a deal. When he came across this young man sawing on a fiddle and playing it hot, and the devil jumped up on a hickory stump and said, "Boy, let me tell you what. I guess you didn't know it, but I'm a fiddle player too. And if you'd care to take a dare, I'll make a bet with you. Now you play pretty good fiddle, boy, but give the devil his due. I bet a fiddle of gold against your soul, cause I think I'm better than you. The boy said, my name's Johnny, and it might be a sin, but I'll take your bet and you're gonna regret, cause I'm the best as ever been. Johnny, rosin up your bow and play your fiddle hard, cause hell's broke loose in Georgia.
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12: Well, you know, that's exactly the kind of deal that you know I'm talking about. We'll ask Al Taylor, Dr. Al Taylor, more about that in a moment. Stay right where you are. This is Coast to Coast AM from the high desert, where it's cold and dark.

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1: Hey man, Casey Hendrickson here. I know you're used to me kind of being animated and amped up during these live endorsements, but I actually just want to sit down and talk to you about something. 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
3: July 4th celebrations. I'm Deborah Valentine, Fox News. Extreme heat and thunderstorms affecting America 250 celebrations this July 4th. A crowd on hand at the National Mall in Washington, D.C. was ordered to take cover due to thunderstorms ahead of President Trump's address rescheduled to 11 p.m. Eastern Time. Vice President J.D. Vance paid a visit to New York City today for the Sail 4th 250 Parade of Tall Ships.
4: It is a very American thing to ring in 250 years of American history by parading our naval and Air Force might for the world to see. But I can't help but consider that 250 years ago, the waters of New York Harbor looked very, very different.
3: The boat parade began at the Verrazano Narrows Bridge, past the Statue of Liberty to the Hudson River, heading north to the George Washington Bridge. Fort Campbell, Kentucky is marking America 250 historic celebration. Fox's Brooke Taylor reports from the military base home to the 101st Airborne Division.
5: It's the only America 250 event happening on an active military base. You have a massive carnival. You have rides, games, any type of food you could imagine. We have a lemonade stand, you name it. But what really stands out is who is out here. These are military families, people who know better than anyone what it means to defend this country and the freedom that we are celebrating. Now, this is one of the country's most important military installations, so we can't celebrate America's 250 without talking about the incredible history here. Fort Campbell, it is home to some of the Army's most elite units, including the legendary 101st Airborne Division, known as the Screaming Eagles. They changed the course of World War II with their parachute assault in Normandy on D-Day.
3: New York City celebrating the nation's semi-quincentennial by holding eight ball drops in Times Square, each taking place at midnight for every American time zone. 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
3: As the U.S. celebrates, Iran mourns as it holds a days-long funeral for its late leader killed at the start of the U.S.-Israel-Iran conflict.
10: Hundreds of thousands of people filling the streets of Tehran today as Iran began a days-long funeral for the Supreme Leader Ayatollah Ali Khamenei, killed in a U.S.-backed Israeli airstrike during the Iran War. Crowds marching past his flag-draped coffin chanting death to America and death to Israel, man calling for revenge. That funeral also marking a pivotal moment for Iran's leadership as the Ayatollah Mojtaba Khamenei takes power and the regime tries to strengthen its position during negotiations over a permanent end to the war and control of the Strait of Hormuz.
3: Fox's Paul Stevens reporting. Only 4 months ahead of the midterm elections, Republicans are looking to nail down their messaging as a wave of candidates describing themselves as Democratic Socialists continues to capture the attention of voters across the U.S. Representative Ryan McKenzie, a Pennsylvania Republican, joined Fox's America 250, The Will Cain Show. He comments on what he calls the rising influence of socialism within the Democratic Party.
11: We are under threat from the far left who wants to push their socialist ideas. They have failed everywhere around the world, but yet they want to push that failed ideology on us now.
3: This comes as many members of the GOP continue to raise concerns over New York City Mayor Zohran Mamdani, a self-described Democratic Socialist. Paul Pelosi, the 86-year-old husband of former House Speaker Nancy Pelosi of California, is facing a misdemeanor hit-and-run charge. Authorities say Pelosi allegedly struck a parked vehicle in Napa County, California on Friday and then drove away. The Napa County Sheriff said Pelosi continued driving until his vehicle became disabled. Authorities said alcohol was not a factor in the crash. Pelosi told police he hit something but didn't know what. I'm Deborah Valentine. This is Fox News.
12: Now, from the Glass Doctor of Indiana Weather Center, here's your storm alert weather forecast.
13: Scattered off and on showers and storms possible this evening with damaging winds and lightning. Lows tonight, upper 60s with occasional showers and thunder. Another warm and humid day tomorrow, highs low 80s. We could see off and on scattered showers and thunderstorms Sunday afternoon and evening. Each day this week will be spent in the low to mid 80s. I'm WSBT 22 meteorologist Jessica Burns.
14: Right now it's 70 degrees.
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4: I'm Deborah Valentine. A storm in D.C. prompting officials to order people to evacuate the National Mall hours before President Trump was set to deliver his speech tonight. It is now scheduled for 11 p.m. on America's 250th anniversary. Other parts of the country carrying on, including in Charleston, South Carolina, where this woman from Virginia is celebrating.
5: We love the history that's down here and the beautiful weather, and there's just always something wonderful to do, and we just wanted to get out of the hustle and bustle of the D.C. area for the holiday.
4: Pope Leo, the first U.S.-born pontiff, urging Americans today to embrace the nation's history of welcoming migrants.
6: If people are in the United States illegally, there are ways to treat that. There are courts. There's a system of justice.
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3: From the Glass Doctor of Indiana Weather Center, here's your storm alert weather forecast.
7: Scattered off and on showers and storms possible this evening with damaging winds and lightning. Lows tonight, upper 60s with occasional showers and thunder. Another warm and humid day tomorrow. Highs low 80s. We could see off and on scattered showers and thunderstorms Sunday afternoon and evening. Each day this week will be spent in the low to mid 80s. I'm WSBT 22 meteorologist Jessica Burns.
8: Right now it's 70 degrees.
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1: What the problem with CBS has been, they have a liberal bias. 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It is abusive. And they're trying to clean it up. And those that have been peddling this bias for so long are so institutionalized, there's only one way to clean it up. And that's to clean house. And I don't know why they've been so unwilling to do what is so obvious they should be doing up to this point.
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2: Fox News, I'm Deborah Valentine. President Donald Trump speaking during America 250 celebrations at the National Mall in Washington, D.C.
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2: The event delayed due to thunderstorms. Vice President J.D. Vance speaking during New York City's July 4th Sail 4th 250 Parade of Tall Ships.
4: It is a very American thing to ring in 250 years of American history by parading our naval and Air Force might for the world to see.
2: Four fires erupted from the Brooklyn Bridge during the Macy's 4th of July celebrations in New York City. Some fireworks exploded due to the flames. It's unclear why the fires erupted. No injuries were reported. Video shows a plume of smoke emerging from a flaming section of the bridge. 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
0: Now, from the Glass Doctor of Indiana Weather Center, here's your storm alert weather forecast.
5: Scattered off and on showers and storms possible this evening with damaging winds and lightning. Lows tonight, upper 60s with occasional showers and thunder. Another warm and humid day tomorrow, highs low 80s. We could see off and on scattered showers and thunderstorms Sunday afternoon and evening. Each day this week will be spent in the low to mid 80s. I'm WSBT 22 meteorologist Jessica Burns.
6: Right now it's 70 degrees.

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0: Joint pain is awful when you're the person who's fighting through it, but I'm betting you're not the only ones affected by it. 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Hey, it's John Sibney from MNC. 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
6: America 250. I'm Deborah Valentine, Fox News. President Trump speaking to Americans from the National Mall in Washington, D.C. on the nation's 250th birthday as communities across the U.S. celebrate the nation's semi-quincentennial.
7: This country is the home of freedom. This is the land of liberty. And this is a flag that's the banner of the most extraordinary, most exceptional, most incredible nation ever to exist on the face of the earth, and we're doing better now than we've ever done before.
6: The president using the event to promote his long-standing initiative requiring voter ID for elections.
7: America is back, and we want to keep America great, and we will do so by approving the Save America Act, which means all voters must show voter ID.
6: Democratic congressional leadership has referred to voter ID as Jim Crow 2.0. Many Americans from coast to coast, celebrations delayed, shortened, or canceled due to weather-related events after millions of Americans spent the past few days dealing with triple-digit temperatures. Primary election season continues with Arizona holding the lone primary for the month of July.
8: This fall, Democratic Governor Katie Hobbs will face one of four Republicans running in the governor's primary July 21st, including Congressman David Schweikert and Andy Biggs. There are at least two toss-up congressional districts in Arizona. Schweikert's run for governor leaves District 1 open. Three Republicans are running, along with four Democrats, including Marlene Woods, who's endorsed by the Democratic Congressional Campaign Committee. Democrat and Dr. Amish Shah ran against Schweikert 4 years ago and lost by 4 points. He's running again. In District 6, incumbent Republican Congressman Juan Ciscomani is running unopposed. He will face retired Marine Joanna Mendoza, who also has no primary challengers. Jessica Rosenthal, Fox News.
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6: President Trump is pulling the plug on a trade deal negotiated during his first term. Fox's Jared Halpern has more from the White House.
21: The Trump administration is not renewing the U.S.-Mexico-Canada trade pact, allowing a July 1st deadline to extend the agreement for 16 more years to pass. That decision was expected. President Trump has signaled dissatisfaction with the deal and says he prefers one-on-one trade agreements. Trump administration officials have already kickstarted a review process, meeting separately with Canadian and Mexican counterparts. That could lead to a renegotiation of the treaty. At the White House, Jared Halpern, Fox News.
6: As the U.S. celebrates America 250, Iran mourns as it holds a days-long funeral for its late leader, killed at the start of the U.S.-Israel-Iran conflict.
22: Hundreds of thousands of people filling the streets of Tehran as Iran began a days-long funeral for the Supreme Leader Ayatollah Ali Khamenei, killed in a U.S.-backed Israeli airstrike during the Iran War. Crowds marching past his flag-draped coffin chanting death to America and death to Israel, man calling for revenge. That funeral also marking a pivotal moment for Iran's leadership as the Ayatollah Mojtaba Khamenei takes power and the regime tries to strengthen its position during negotiations over a permanent end to the war and control of the Strait of Hormuz.
6: Fox's Paul Stevens with that report on the days-long funeral. Paul Pelosi, the 86-year-old husband of former House Speaker Nancy Pelosi of California, is now facing a misdemeanor hit-and-run charge. Authorities say the 86-year-old Pelosi allegedly struck a parked vehicle in Napa County, California on Friday and then allegedly drove away. The Napa County Sheriff's Office said Pelosi continued driving until his vehicle became disabled. Authorities said alcohol was not a factor in the crash. Pelosi told police he knew he hit something but didn't know what. The sheriff's office said it will submit a driver reevaluation. I'm Deborah Valentine. This is Fox News.
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23: Scattered off and on showers and storms possible this evening with damaging winds and lightning. Lows tonight, upper 60s with occasional showers and thunder. Another warm and humid day tomorrow, highs low 80s. We could see off and on scattered showers and thunderstorms Sunday afternoon and evening. Each day this week will be spent in the low to mid 80s. I'm WSBT 22 meteorologist Jessica Burns.
24: Right now at 69 degrees.
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1: Fox News, I'm Deborah Valentine. President Donald Trump speaking during America 250 celebrations at the National Mall in Washington, D.C.
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1: The event delayed due to thunderstorms. Vice President J.D. Vance speaking during New York City's July 4th Sail 4th 250 Parade of Tall Ships.
3: It is a very American thing to ring in 250 years of American history by parading our naval and Air Force might for the world to see.
1: Four fires erupted from the Brooklyn Bridge during the Macy's 4th of July celebrations in New York City. Some fireworks exploded due to the flames. It's unclear why the fires erupted. No injuries were reported. Video shows a plume of smoke emerging from a flaming section of the bridge. 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
0: Now, from the Glass Doctor of Indiana Weather Center, here's your storm alert weather forecast.
4: Scattered off and on showers and storms possible this evening with damaging winds and lightning. Lows tonight, upper 60s with occasional showers and thunder. Another warm and humid day tomorrow. Highs low 80s. We could see off and on scattered showers and thunderstorms Sunday afternoon and evening. Each day this week will be spent in the low to mid 80s. I'm WSBT 22 meteorologist Jessica Burns.
5: Right now at 69 degrees.
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0: Is your child asking for a smartphone? 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
3: America 250. I'm Deborah Valentine, Fox News. President Trump speaking to Americans from the National Mall in Washington, D.C. on the nation's 250th birthday as communities across the U.S. celebrate the nation's semi-quincentennial.
4: This country is the home of freedom. This is the land of liberty. And this is a flag that's the banner of the most extraordinary, most exceptional, most incredible nation ever to exist on the face of the earth, and we're doing better now than we've ever done before.
3: The president using the event to promote his long-standing initiative requiring voter ID for elections.
4: America is back, and we want to keep America great, and we will do so by approving the Save America Act, which means all voters must show voter ID.
3: Democratic congressional leadership has referred to voter ID as Jim Crow 2.0. Many Americans from coast to coast, celebrations delayed, shortened, or canceled due to weather-related events after millions of Americans spent the past few days dealing with triple-digit temperatures. Primary election season continues with Arizona holding the lone primary for the month of July.
5: This fall, Democratic Governor Katie Hobbs will face one of four Republicans running in the governor's primary July 21st, including Congressman David Schweikert and Andy Biggs. There are at least two toss-up congressional districts in Arizona. Schweikert's run for governor leaves District 1 open. Three Republicans are running, along with four Democrats, including Marlene Woods, who's endorsed by the Democratic Congressional Campaign Committee. Democrat and Dr. Amish Shah ran against Schweikert 4 years ago and lost by 4 points. He's running again. In District 6, incumbent Republican Congressman Juan Ciscomani is running unopposed. He will face retired Marine Joanna Mendoza, who also has no primary challengers. Jessica Rosenthal, Fox News.
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3: President Trump is pulling the plug on a trade deal negotiated during his first term. Fox's Jared Halpern has more from the White House.
8: The Trump administration is not renewing the U.S.-Mexico-Canada trade pact, allowing a July 1st deadline to extend the agreement for 16 more years to pass. That decision was expected. President Trump has signaled dissatisfaction with the deal and says he prefers one-on-one trade agreements. Trump administration officials have already kickstarted a review process, meeting separately with Canadian and Mexican counterparts. That could lead to a renegotiation of the treaty. At the White House, Jared Halpern, Fox News.
3: As the U.S. celebrates America 250, Iran mourns as it holds a days-long funeral for its late leader, killed at the start of the U.S.-Israel-Iran conflict.
9: Hundreds of thousands of people filling the streets of Tehran as Iran began a days-long funeral for the Supreme Leader Ayatollah Ali Khamenei, killed in a U.S.-backed Israeli airstrike during the Iran War. Crowds marching past his flag-draped coffin chanting death to America and death to Israel, man calling for revenge. That funeral also marking a pivotal moment for Iran's leadership as the Ayatollah Mojtaba Khamenei takes power and the regime tries to strengthen its position during negotiations over a permanent end to the war and control of the Strait of Hormuz.
3: Fox's Paul Stevens with that report on the days-long funeral. Paul Pelosi, the 86-year-old husband of former House Speaker Nancy Pelosi of California, is now facing a misdemeanor hit-and-run charge. Authorities say the 86-year-old Pelosi allegedly struck a parked vehicle in Napa County, California on Friday and then allegedly drove away. The Napa County Sheriff's Office said Pelosi continued driving until his vehicle became disabled. Authorities said alcohol was not a factor in the crash. Pelosi told police he knew he had something but didn't know what. The sheriff's office said it will submit a driver re-evaluation. I'm Deborah Valentine. This is Fox News.
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10: Scattered off and on showers and storms possible this evening with damaging winds and lightning. Lows tonight, upper 60s with occasional showers and thunder. Another warm and humid day tomorrow. Highs low 80s. We could see off and on scattered showers and thunderstorms Sunday afternoon and evening. Each day this week will be spent in the low to mid 80s. I'm WSBT 22 meteorologist Jessica Burns.
11: Right now at 69 degrees.
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0: Gonna have a revolution, and tomorrow I'm learning about, you know, I don't know, how to grow potatoes. I mean, I think that there'd be something that I would love to learn every single day, which brings me to the question about relationships, because that does come up in the film, and I think that's fascinating. By the way, the film is called Forever Young. My guests are David Donnelly and Dr. Thomas Lewis. This movie can be found on Apple TV and Amazon Prime. It, in the film, addresses the concept of relationships, of which you are an expert, Thomas. And what if you were married? Would you stay married to the same person for hundreds of years?
1: So, no.
0: Someone just said no right off the bat. I love that.
2: Sorry, I said that.
3: That was David.
0: Is that your outside voice, David?
3: I am married, so I think my only safe answer would be yes.
0: Okay.
3: Also, I'll be in a lot of trouble. Yes. But you know, certainly as a psychiatrist, I've definitely seen that it is a problem for some relationships that people last as long as they do. So you can imagine when people lived to 40 and then died, it wasn't that hard to be married for 20 years,
0: right.
3: But it's much harder to be married for 60 years. And what if you had to be married for 160 years? You know, would that be exponentially more difficult? One of the hopes in relationships is that you change and your spouse changes, but you change together, so that you don't grow apart because you're changing in tandem, mm-hmm. that you stay connected as you change, and so you change together. I do think that requires skill, and I think it's kind of like balancing on a bike or something, and it just extending the time means that you would have to become more and more skillful at doing that so that you grow with the person instead of growing apart from them.
0: Another program we would have to upload.
1: Well, exactly. You know, you could have Lisa, and you, if you do the digital upload, this could be one of the things that you learn. You could just have a digital upload of Dr. Thomas Lewis as your personal psychiatrist. And then, you know, you'll know all about relationships. You'll be speaking French, and it'll be like Groundhog Day part two.
0: We're going to have to start cloning you, Dr. Lewis. It is fascinating, though, this obsession with as you say, singularity, and also immortalists. It's a whole concept to be an immortalist, right? This is an obsession, mostly this biohackers, Silicon Valley kind of obsession. Does this mean? Like, where is the end on something like this?
1: I'll say something and then I'll let you say something. Okay, sure.
3: Because I live pretty close to Silicon Valley here up in Northern California.
0: Right.
3: And I don't think it's an accident that the obsession for immortalism emanates from Silicon Valley. And I think part of it is because there has been such spectacular success at solving really hard problems that people formerly thought were not possible to solve in engineering and computer science and electronics. And there's just been, of course, we've all lived through, you know, this dramatic technological race that's now got us into AI, and you know, people have ChatGPT and this genius in their pocket and everything. Mm-hmm. I think the experience of having lived that through that in Silicon Valley has given people the impression that every problem is like that, that it looks really hard, but you can solve it if you apply yourself diligently enough, and if you invest enough money, and if you have the right technology. That may not be true. There may be problems in life that are simply not amenable to brute forcing with money and technology.
0: Right.
3: But I think that's where some of the impetus comes and some of the Silicon Valley origin of it comes. And now I'll hand it over to you.
1: Yeah. Well, there's this concept called transhumanism, which is a very much like a driving force of a religion that a lot of these tech CEOs believe in, that have really kind of built the world that we're currently living in. And you know, you can imagine a future to where if you are uploading, you know, some version of your body, whether that's, you know, some kind of cyborg where the parts that work are still there and the other parts are kind of Frankenstein together. And now let's say that we've got fusion energy and we've got interplanetary space travel and you've got this ability to live for these long periods of time, particularly, you know, maybe infinitely. You could imagine this kind of variation of a human just floating throughout space, exploring the universe in some kind of digital shell for in perpetuity.
0: Got it. Yeah. I mean, again, this conversation is really for those that are of the privileged. And I want to make sure that this lands for someone who is listening, who's in middle America, who has no desire to live that long if they're sick. So we're going to come back to that conversation and your questions when we return. My guests again, David Donnelly and Dr. Thomas Lewis from the movie Forever Young. We will be right back. 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
4: Fox News, I'm Deborah Valentine. President Donald Trump speaking to Americans on the 4th of July from the National Mall in Washington, D.C. as a nation observed America 250.
5: In this country, we can achieve the wildest and most impossible dreams, and no dream in history is bigger or more incredible than the one that started on July 4th, 1776.
4: Inclement weather forcing the delay, shortening, or cancellation of many 4th of July events from coast to coast. Extreme heat forced the cancellation of America's National Independence Day parade in the nation's capital. Paul Pelosi, the husband of former House Speaker Nancy Pelosi, is facing a misdemeanor hit-and-run charge after authorities say he allegedly struck a legally parked car on Friday in California's Napa Valley. Deputies say Pelosi drove away, stopping when his vehicle became disabled. No one was hurt. 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
2: Now, from the Glass Doctor of Indiana Weather Center, here's your storm alert weather forecast.
6: Scattered off and on showers and storms possible this evening with damaging winds and lightning. Lows tonight, upper 60s with occasional showers and thunder. Another warm and humid day tomorrow. Highs low 80s. We could see off and on scattered showers and thunderstorms Sunday afternoon and evening. Each day this week will be spent in the low to mid 80s. I'm WSBT 22 meteorologist Jessica Burns.
7: Right now it's 68 degrees.
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4: Fox News, I'm Deborah Valentine. President Donald Trump speaking to Americans on the 4th of July from the National Mall in Washington, D.C. as a nation observed America 250.
5: In this country, we can achieve the wildest and most impossible dreams. And no dream in history is bigger or more incredible than the one that started on July 4th, 1776.
4: Inclement weather forcing the delay, shortening, or cancellation of many 4th of July events from coast to coast. Extreme heat forced the cancellation of America's National Independence Day parade in the nation's capital. Paul Pelosi, the husband of former House Speaker Nancy Pelosi, is facing a misdemeanor hit-and-run charge after authorities say he allegedly struck a legally parked car on Friday in California's Napa Valley. Deputies say Pelosi drove away, stopping when his vehicle became disabled. No one was hurt. 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
0: Now, from the Glass Doctor of Indiana Weather Center, here's your Storm Alert weather forecast.
6: Scattered off and on showers and storms possible this evening with damaging winds and lightning. Lows tonight, upper 60s with occasional showers and thunder. Another warm and humid day tomorrow. Highs low 80s. We could see off and on scattered showers and thunderstorms Sunday afternoon and evening. Each day this week will be spent in the low to mid 80s. I'm WSBT 22 meteorologist Jessica Burns.
7: Right now at 69 degrees.

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3: Washington celebrates the 4th. I'm Deborah Valentine, Fox News. President Trump spoke to Americans from the National Mall in Washington, D.C. on the nation's 250th birthday late Saturday as communities across the U.S. mark the nation's semi-quincentennial.
4: We're celebrating freedom's triumph over tyranny, liberty's conquest over oppression, and the enduring victory of the American spirit from the July 4th, 1776 to July 4th, 2026.
3: President Trump talking equality during the speech, citing the Declaration of Independence while blasting communism.
4: As our Declaration of Independence tells us, we are all made in the image of one Almighty God. And a communist will never say that. That's for sure.
3: The event, followed by a large fireworks display, was delayed due to thunderstorms hitting the nation's capital. Many celebrations from coast to coast delayed, shortened, or even canceled due to inclement weather, including triple-digit temperatures during the past few days. The death toll climbing in Venezuela following back-to-back earthquakes.
5: The death toll in Venezuela from the massive earthquakes that struck June 24th has climbed to nearly 3,000. A government official confirms 2,954 people are dead, more than 16,500 injured, and at least 16,000 people left homeless. Tens of thousands of emergency workers, backed by more than 3,000 international rescue personnel, are pushing through exhausting search and rescue operations, digging through the rubble, while medical teams are racing to treat the thousands of survivors. Carmen Roberts, Fox News.
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2: 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Just click listen, then swipe right and hear the latest news updates on your time. 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
3: President Trump is pulling the plug on a trade deal negotiated during his first term. Fox's Jared Halpern has more.
9: The Trump administration is not renewing the U.S.-Mexico-Canada trade pact, allowing a July 1st deadline to extend the agreement for 16 more years to pass. That decision was expected. President Trump has signaled dissatisfaction with the deal and says he prefers one-on-one trade agreements. Trump administration officials have already kickstarted a review process, meeting separately with Canadian and Mexican counterparts. That could lead to a renegotiation of the treaty. At the White House, Jared Halpern, Fox News.
3: As the U.S. celebrates America 250, Iran mourns as it holds a days-long funeral for its late leader, killed at the start of the U.S.-Israel-Iran conflict.
10: Hundreds of thousands of people filling the streets of Tehran as Iran began a days-long funeral for the Supreme Leader Ayatollah Ali Khamenei, killed in a U.S.-backed Israeli airstrike during the Iran War. Crowds marching past his flag-draped coffin chanting death to America and death to Israel, man calling for revenge. That funeral also marking a pivotal moment for Iran's leadership as the Ayatollah Mojtaba Khamenei takes power and the regime tries to strengthen its position during negotiations over a permanent end to the war and control of the Strait of Hormuz.
3: Fox's Paul Stevens reporting. The Department of Transportation is investing over $1 billion to upgrade the nation's airports. Transportation Secretary Sean Duffy, joining Fox and Friends Weekend, explains it involves updating the nation's air traffic control system.
11: Our systems are old, and Donald Trump said, you know what, we have a epic opportunity to revamp, to rebuild a brand new air traffic control system.
3: Secretary Duffy also said the project will be completed in 2.5 years. The funding was contained in last year's One Big Beautiful Bill, as President Trump labeled it. I'm Deborah Valentine. This is Fox News.
2: Now, from the Glass Doctor of Indiana Weather Center, here's your Storm Alert weather forecast.
12: Scattered off and on showers and storms possible this evening with damaging winds and lightning. Lows tonight, upper 60s with occasional showers and thunder. Another warm and humid day tomorrow, highs low 80s. We could see off and on scattered showers and thunderstorms Sunday afternoon and evening. Each day this week will be spent in the low to mid 80s. I'm WSBT 22 meteorologist Jessica Burns.
13: Right now it's 68 degrees.
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1: I have no desire to argue with idiots that don't understand we can't pass on to our children and grandchildren a nuclear-armed Iran. 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That makes him consequential and transformational, and I believe that will define his presidency.
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2: Fox News, I'm Deborah Valentine. Delayed by thunderstorms, Washington, D.C.'s America 250 event kicked off at 11 p.m. Eastern Time with a July 4th speech by President Trump pledging this.
3: At 250 years old, we may be the oldest constitutional republic on earth, but our country is just getting started because the best is yet to come.
2: The president also used the speech to call for passage of the Save America Act. Democratic leaders call it Jim Crow 2.0. Vice President J.D. Vance speaking during New York City's July 4th Sail 4th 250 parade of tall ships.
4: It is a very American thing to ring in 250 years of American history by parading our naval and Air Force might for the world to see.
2: Meanwhile, four fires erupted from the Brooklyn Bridge during Macy's July 4th. 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
0: Now, from the Glass Doctor of Indiana Weather Center, here's your storm alert weather forecast.
5: Scattered off and on showers and storms possible this evening with damaging winds and lightning. Lows tonight, upper 60s with occasional showers and thunder. Another warm and humid day tomorrow, highs low 80s. We could see off and on scattered showers and thunderstorms Sunday afternoon and evening. Each day this week will be spent in the low to mid 80s. I'm WSBT 22 meteorologist Jessica Burns.
6: Right now at 69 degrees.
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13: Washington celebrates. I'm Deborah Valentine, Fox News. President Trump speaking to Americans from the National Mall in Washington on the nation's 250th birthday as the nation marked its semi-quincentennial.
14: We're celebrating freedom's triumph over tyranny, liberty's conquest over oppression, and the enduring victory of the American spirit from the July 4th, 1776 to July 4th, 2026.
13: President Trump talking equality during the speech, citing the Declaration of Independence while blasting communism.
14: As our Declaration of Independence tells us, we are all made in the image of one Almighty God. And a communist will never say that. That's for sure.
13: Fox's Peter Ducey reports President Trump's speech was followed by a large fireworks display.
15: There's so much smoke hanging in the air, kind of coming this way, but from what is left of these 850,000 shells. The scale was remarkable. And something that stood out to me is that everybody here, there were tens of thousands of people, I would guess. Everybody just sat quietly and watched. Yeah, a lot of them had their phones out and they were trying to take videos and pictures, but I cannot think of the last time that I went to anything in Washington, D.C., a political event, not a political event, a sporting event, where so many people just sat and enjoyed this show.
13: The National Independence Day Parade was canceled due to extreme heat. Many celebrations from coast to coast were delayed, shortened, or canceled due to inclement weather. 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
13: The death toll climbs in Venezuela following back-to-back earthquakes.
0: The death toll in Venezuela from the massive earthquakes that struck June 24th has climbed to nearly 3,000. A government official confirms 2,954 people are dead, more than 16,500 injured, and at least 16,000 people left homeless. Tens of thousands of emergency workers, backed by more than 3,000 international rescue personnel, are pushing through exhausting search and rescue operations, digging through the rubble, while medical teams are racing to treat the thousands of survivors. Carmen Roberts, Fox News.
13: President Trump is pulling the plug on a trade deal negotiated during his first term. Fox's Jared Halpern has more.
1: The Trump administration is not renewing the U.S.-Mexico-Canada trade pact, allowing a July 1st deadline to extend the agreement for 16 more years to pass. That decision was expected. President Trump has signaled dissatisfaction with the deal and says he prefers one-on-one trade agreements. Trump administration officials have already kickstarted a review process, meeting separately with Canadian and Mexican counterparts. That could lead to a renegotiation of the treaty. At the White House, Jared Halpern, Fox News.
13: The Department of Transportation is investing over $1 billion to upgrade the nation's airports. Transportation Secretary Sean Duffy on Fox and Friends Weekend says it involves updating the nation's air traffic control system.
10: Our systems are old, and Donald Trump said, you know what, we have a epic opportunity to revamp, to rebuild a brand new air traffic control system.
13: Secretary Duffy also said the project will be completed in 2.5 years. Paul Pelosi, the 86-year-old husband of former House Speaker Nancy Pelosi of California, is facing a misdemeanor hit-and-run charge. Authorities say Pelosi allegedly struck a parked vehicle in Napa County, California on Friday and drove away. I'm Deborah Valentine. This is Fox News.
16: Now, from the Glass Doctor of Indiana Weather Center, here's your Storm Alert weather forecast.
20: Scattered off and on showers and storms possible this evening with damaging winds and lightning. Lows tonight, upper 60s with occasional showers and thunder. Another warm and humid day tomorrow, highs low 80s. We could see off and on scattered showers and thunderstorms Sunday afternoon and evening. Each day this week will be spent in the low to mid 80s. I'm WSBT 22 meteorologist Jessica Burns.
22: Right now at 69 degrees.
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2: 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Delayed by thunderstorms, Washington, D.C.'s America 250 event kicked off at 11 p.m. Eastern Time with a July 4th speech by President Trump pledging this.
3: At 250 years old, we may be the oldest constitutional republic on earth, but our country is just getting started because the best is yet to come.
2: The president also used the speech to call for passage of the Save America Act. Democratic leaders call it Jim Crow 2.0. Vice President J.D. Vance speaking during New York City's July 4th Sail 4th 250 Parade of Tall Ships.
4: It is a very American thing to ring in 250 years of American history by parading our naval and Air Force might for the world to see.
2: Meanwhile, four fires erupted from the Brooklyn Bridge during Macy's July 4th. 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
0: Now, from the Glass Doctor of Indiana Weather Center, here's your Storm Alert weather forecast.
5: Scattered off and on showers and storms possible this evening with damaging winds and lightning. Lows tonight, upper 60s with occasional showers and thunder. Another warm and humid day tomorrow, highs low 80s. We could see off and on scattered showers and thunderstorms Sunday afternoon and evening. Each day this week will be spent in the low to mid 80s. I'm WSBT 22 meteorologist Jessica Burns.
6: Right now it's 68 degrees.
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0: Hi, I'm Lauren. Why was it so difficult to move? Maybe my left side had just fallen asleep. I exercise, I eat healthy.
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5: Washington celebrates. I'm Deborah Valentine, Fox News. President Trump speaking to Americans from the National Mall in Washington on the nation's 250th birthday as the nation marked its semi-quincentennial.
6: We're celebrating freedom's triumph over tyranny, liberty's conquest over oppression, and the enduring victory of the American spirit from the July 4th, 1776 to July 4th, 2026.
5: President Trump talking equality during the speech, citing the Declaration of Independence while blasting communism.
6: As our Declaration of Independence tells us, we are all made in the image of one Almighty God. And a communist will never say that. That's for sure.
5: Fox's Peter Ducey reports President Trump's speech was followed by a large fireworks display.
7: There's so much smoke hanging in the air, kind of coming this way, but from what is left of these 850,000 shells. The scale was remarkable. And something that stood out to me is that everybody here, there were tens of thousands of people, I would guess. Everybody just sat quietly and watched. Yeah, a lot of them had their phones out and they were trying to take videos and pictures, but I cannot think of the last time that I went to anything in Washington, D.C., a political event, not a political event, a sporting event, where so many people just sat and enjoyed this show.
5: The National Independence Day Parade was canceled due to extreme heat. Many celebrations from coast to coast were delayed, shortened, or canceled due to inclement weather. 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
4: Now, from the Glass Doctor of Indiana Weather Center, here's your Storm Alert weather forecast.
8: Scattered off and on showers and storms possible this evening with damaging winds and lightning. Lows tonight, upper 60s with occasional showers and thunder. Another warm and humid day tomorrow, highs low 80s. We could see off and on scattered showers and thunderstorms Sunday afternoon and evening. Each day this week will be spent in the low to mid 80s. I'm WSBT 22 meteorologist Jessica Burns.
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13: 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This week, violence against healthcare workers is on the rise.
14: What has occurred is a normalization of workplace violence and a lack of civility in these public spaces. And when you look at healthcare, you know, you're five times more likely to be attacked than any other profession.
15: But first, the life-threatening disease that hides in plain sight.
16: Most patients end up going to four or five different doctors before they're diagnosed. They come in with a symptom that's associated with pretty garden variety heart disease.
15: All that and more this week on Radio Health Journal.
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4: 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But before we dive into how this market's changed, let's start with a simple question. 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
5: 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And it's usually the home that one first buys when one becomes a homeowner for the first time.
4: That's Dennis Shea, Executive Vice President of the Bipartisan Policy Center. This concept first took off after World War II, when millions of veterans returned home, got married, and started having kids. As a result, the U.S. faced a severe housing shortage. And developers started mass-producing modest, functional homes designed specifically for first-time buyers. And while the idea of a starter home has remained largely the same ever since, the ability to actually afford one is a different story.
5: What has changed is that there are fewer and fewer starter homes being constructed. From the end of World War II through the 90s, starter homes are a significant percentage of new home construction. But since the Great Recession of 2007-2008, starter homes have become a smaller percentage of overall home construction for a variety of different reasons.
4: One reason Shea points to is current zoning and land use policies. He explains that these rules often give developers a stronger financial incentive to build larger, more expensive homes, instead of the smaller entry-level options many buyers need.
5: You can start with zoning and land use requirements, which require often large lot sizes. So it makes more sense to build a larger home on a large lot size property. Regulatory requirements restricting housing density, restricting smaller units on properties zoned for single family. You see also regulatory costs being built into the cost of a house. The National Association of Home Builders estimates that regulatory costs add 25% to the sale price of a home and 40% to the sale price of an apartment, but 25% to the price of a single family home. So it makes more sense when you have all these built-in costs for builders to build a larger home to have a higher profit margin.
4: The shortage of new starter homes has also driven up the cost of existing ones. According to research from Realtor.com, the typical starter home price jumped from about $190,000 in 2019 to nearly $293,000 in 2024. At the same time, mortgage rates have also risen sharply from the historic lows seen during the pandemic. As a result, the income needed to afford one of these homes has more than doubled nationwide. For some adults, this shift has turned what was once a common young adult milestone into a goal that's far out of reach.
6: When we look at first-time homebuyers today, their median age is now 40. If we looked at that historically, we would see a median age closer to 30. So frankly, they're losing out on a lot of housing wealth in that 10-year difference, but they have different expectations for that property as well when they go into the buying market. We see largely that first-time homebuyers today are more likely to be white, non-Hispanic homebuyers. We do see first-time homebuyers today do have higher incomes than we have seen historically, and they are more likely to use financial assets. So they have stocks, they have 401ks that they can rely on to help them into homeownership. And that's a different profile than we would have seen historically.
4: That's Jessica Louts, Deputy Chief Economist at the National Association of Realtors. Like she mentioned, today's first-time buyers look very different than they did one generation ago. Not only are they older, but they also tend to have higher incomes and are more likely to want a single-family home in the suburbs rather than a small condo or townhouse near a city center. At the same time, many would-be buyers are facing financial hurdles like student loan debt and rising childcare costs. These expenses can make it harder to save for a down payment and can push the goalpost for home ownership farther back.
6: Unfortunately, when someone purchases at 40, that means that they've lost out on $150,000 of lost wealth gains because they would have been spending that time paying down their mortgage and watching that home price increase, and that would have given them the wealth over that 10-year period.
4: And for those who do manage to break into this challenging market, it often comes with a lot of sacrifices.
6: If we look at successful homebuyers, what we know is many of them take advantage of government programs, low down payment options. They explore neighborhoods that are perhaps untouched. They know that they can build on that housing equity and make housing trades at a later time. And we also know that they're making many financial sacrifices to get into homeownership. Often they're teaming up in unexpected ways too. So purchasing with a roommate or in a multi-generational home so that they can come into homeownership and build that housing equity and perhaps live independently later on.
4: With many young people worried they'll never become homeowners, what's the solution? Both Shea and Louts say the answer begins with building more smaller homes, townhouses, and condos. From there, Shea says that zoning and land use policies need to be loosened so builders can construct a greater variety of homes. There also need to be more state and federal programs that create pathways for average Americans to move from renting to buying. Shea adds that manufactured homes could also play an important role in expanding access to home ownership.
5: There are provisions in the 21st Century for Road to Housing Act, which would encourage the production of more starter homes. For example, there's a provision that amends the federal definition of a manufactured home to allow a manufactured home to be built without a permanent chassis. This permanent chassis requirement, you know, envisions manufactured homes being mobile as opposed to what they are in reality today. Manufactured homes are built in a factory and then are shipped to their permanent foundation, so you don't need this permanent chassis necessarily. So reducing that permanent chassis requirement or eliminating it could reduce the cost of a manufactured home by $5,000 to $10,000, according to some estimates. And manufactured housing is already a good source of affordable housing that could be purchased by a household seeking to own something for the first time.
4: These changes wouldn't just make housing more accessible, but could also shift the way young people think about home ownership entirely. Many have watched their parents and grandparents buy a home with far fewer barriers and now find themselves questioning whether that same milestone is still within reach. By addressing affordability and supply, these changes could rebuild confidence in the market for the next generation.
5: Well, some of the data I've seen have shown some discouragement among younger people that they aren't going to be able to buy a home like their parents and grandparents did. Home sale prices have increased by more than 50% since the pre-COVID era. And of course, incomes have not kept up with that increase in home sales price. So there is a sense of discouragement among Gen Z and older millennials about about their ability to own a home. So what we need to do is find ways to increase supply, to get more supply out there, to help push out more affordable homes available for sale so that people can get on that first rung of home ownership.
4: 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Our studio manager is Jay Silvers. I'm Marty Peterson.
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14: This is Viewpoints Explained. I'm Ebony McMorris. When you're sick for what seems like forever, it's easy to want something stronger than rest and fluids. For many people, that something is an antibiotic. However, for most of the most common illnesses, it's the wrong tool. Antibiotics treat infections caused by bacteria and don't work against viruses that cause colds, the flu, more sore throats, and many cases of bronchitis. If a doctor doesn't prescribe one, it doesn't mean they're doing less, but that an antibiotic wouldn't do much. The more urgent problem is what happens when these medicines start losing power against the infections they're supposed to treat. In recent years, the CDC has reported a sharp rise in a highly drug-resistant bacteria known as NDMCRE. These germs can lead to pneumonia, bloodstream infections, urinary tract infections, and wound infections. They're extremely hard to treat and can be fatal. That's why it's so important to reduce the use of antibiotics when you can. Every unnecessary prescription makes it easier for bacteria to adopt and develop a resistance to every strain of available antibiotic. So the next time you're sick, it's worth asking what kind of infection your provider thinks you have and what warning signs to look out for if you're not improving. The goal isn't to avoid antibiotics at all costs, but to help make sure they'll still work when you really need them. That's Viewpoints Explained for this week. More in a moment.
15: Welcome to Culture Crash, where we examine what's new and old in entertainment. It's a rare treat when fans of an artist are given a look behind the curtain. Art is often best enjoyed without full context of what an artist's exact intentions and processes were behind a given piece. But after decades have passed, what could be more fun than going back and learning more about a book, movie, or TV show that truly matters to you? Stephen King fans were given just that kind of rare treat earlier this year when Caroline Bix published Monsters in the Archives, My Year of Fear with Stephen King. Bix serves as a Stephen E. King Chair in Literature at the University of Maine, a role that led to her connecting with King himself and bringing him in to talk with students at his alma mater. Their initial conversations gave way to a project that became Monsters in the Archive. Primarily a scholar of William Shakespeare, Bix is used to diving deep into a text, conducting literary analysis, and truly interrogating what a piece of art means. With Monsters in the Archive, Bix turned her academic rigor toward some of King's most iconic early works, including The Shining, Carrie, Pet Sematary, Salem's Lot, and Night Shift. Bix was given access to various versions and drafts of each work, and she used her scholarly eye to analyze what King changed, reframed, and kept exactly the same across various drafts of his work. The resulting book is a truly exhilarating way for King fans to go back and see some of his most iconic villains, settings, and descriptions in a new light. Carefully considered and full of unique insights, Caroline Bix's book Monsters in the Archive is a remarkable reminder that true art is made with intention and takes hard work, and that Stephen King has written a lot of incredible stories. I'm Evan Rook.
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19: Biggest celebration. I'm Paul Stevens, Fox News. President Trump speaking to Americans from the National Mall in D.C. on the nation's 250th birthday as cities and towns all across the U.S. celebrate the nation's 250th.
20: This country is the home of freedom. This is the land of liberty. And this is a flag that's the banner of the most extraordinary, most exceptional, most incredible nation ever to exist on the face of the earth. And we're doing better now than we've ever done before.
19: And the president also using the event for a bit of politics, promoting his longstanding initiative that would require voter ID for elections.
20: America is back, and we want to keep America great, and we will do so by approving the Save America Act, which means all voters must show voter ID.
19: Meantime, Democratic congressional leadership has referred to that voter act as Jim Crow 2.0. Many celebrations coast to coast delayed, shortened, or canceled because of extreme weather. Paul Pelosi, the 86-year-old husband of former House Speaker Nancy Pelosi, now facing a potential misdemeanor hit-and-run charge following an accident in California's wine country.
21: Authorities say Paul Pelosi allegedly struck a parked vehicle in Napa County, California on Friday. The Napa County Sheriff said Pelosi continued driving until his vehicle became disabled. Pelosi told police he thought he hit something but didn't know what. Authorities said alcohol was not a factor in the crash. 2 years ago, Pelosi pleaded guilty to a misdemeanor drunken driving causing injury charge stemming from a May 2022 crash in Napa County. The sheriff's office said it will submit a driver reevaluation referral to the California DMV, a common practice for elderly drivers. Deborah Valentine, Fox News.
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19: A fireworks display went wrong Saturday night in New York during an America 250 event. Flames and thick black smoke erupting from the famed Brooklyn Bridge during Macy's July 4th fireworks display. This after a fire broke out on temporary pyrotechnic launch platforms attached to the bridge. Video showing a bunch of small fires as fireworks continue to explode over the East River. Firefighters quickly knocking down the blaze. No injuries were reported. Officials have not said what caused the fire, but they say the historic Brooklyn Bridge is structurally safe. Severe storms turning deadly Friday in Wisconsin, where three people were killed after a boat capsized on Lake Geneva. Seven others rescued. A strong wind swept across the area, toppling trees, downing power lines, and damaging some homes and small businesses as well. Officials say multiple people suffered injuries. Crews responding to people trapped in buildings as well. Meantime, the number of dead climbing in Venezuela following recent back-to-back earthquakes.
32: The death toll in Venezuela from the massive earthquakes that struck June 24th has climbed to nearly 3,000. A government official confirms 2,954 people are dead, more than 16,500 injured, and at least 16,000 people left homeless. Tens of thousands of emergency workers, backed by more than 3,000 international rescue personnel, are pushing through exhausting search and rescue operations, digging through the rubble, while medical teams are racing to treat the thousands of survivors. Carmen Roberts, Fox News.
19: Joey Chestnut, you know the name. He's back on top after reclaiming his crown at Nathan's famous hot dog eating contest on the 4th of July in New York City. The legend capturing his record 18th mustard belt at Coney Island. He downed 66 hot dogs and buns in 10 minutes despite sweltering 90-degree heat. Mickey Sudo winning on the women's side. I'm Paul Stevens. This is Fox News.
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34: Warm and muggy today, scattered afternoon showers and thunder, highs low 80s. Monday looks dry, outside a stray shower. Tomorrow will be another warm and muggy day, highs low 80s. Each day this week will be spent in the low to mid 80s with a bit of humidity. Rain chances look better Thursday and Friday. I'm WSBT 22 meteorologist Jessica Burns.
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38: So pleased to welcome to the show Michael Stephen Perlis. He is, I think, an amazing American, and he's written a couple of great books that take you, I think, to a point that is very inspirational. Whatever you're going through in your life, when you read, and there are two different books, when you read the books, I think you really feel a shift. At least I felt that way for sure. He has been through many challenges, and he's certainly lived a life where he's been blessed in many, many ways. And he had two children that had serious heart conditions. And we know for those people that have challenges with kids, it's so tough when you go through that. And we're going to talk about, you know, what happened there and his life and how he's gotten through to the other side. So, Michael, thanks so much for coming on.
2: Well, I am very happy to be here. And it's a delight to talk about things certainly that are challenging, but the reward from them. There is joy, there is happiness, there is understanding, there's a connection with the heavens that has changed my life because of that. Yeah. And so you won't find unhappy faces here in my family. We are delighted to meet the challenges of life and to trust our Heavenly Father to get us where we need to be. So that's who I am.
38: Which is why I think that is so important to tell your story. So let's talk about first, you know, growing up and meeting your wife and starting a family. Tell us about that.
2: Well, I'm from Salt Lake City, Utah. I was the oldest child of five. So my parents' experiments on raising children, that was me. And I love my parents and delighted for everything that they did for me and the opportunities that came for me as well. I'm a member of the Church of Jesus Christ of Latter-day Saints. So in growing up, I became very active within the church. I was baptized there when I was eight. I received the Aaronic priesthood as a priesthood holder when I was 12. And I started to learn about a relationship with the heavens at a young age and to begin to appreciate it a little bit. And as I got older, my desires to share what I was feeling and what later I essentially wrote in the books I have written, I wanted to touch people's lives. I wanted to reach out. So I went on a proselyting mission for the church, and I was in New England states and in the Maritimes of Canada for 2 years. That changed my life. I met people from all religions, all denominations, and it was out of my comfort zone in Utah. And what a great place to be outside of your comfort zone. And so then, you know, that experience was marvelous with everything that it provided for me and the way that I had to invest myself. It's interesting experience to have to turn from the things of the world and go to your knees and turn to prayer and a relationship with your Heavenly Father and hopefully with the Savior. And to say, here's what I want to do. I want to do what you instruct me to do. What should I be saying? How should I connect with people? And that became a standard for my life, not just the 2 years that I was gone. So I came home, went to a university. I went to Brigham Young University in Provo, Utah. I was studying biology there. I was thinking I'd like to become a doctor, an MD. And so I got started in that pathway. And there happened to be in the same area as where I was living, there was a group of girls, I think four of them, as I recall. And I think they were all blondes. And they were very captivating. We got to know them, and they invited us in our apartment over for dinner. And I remember that across the street, there was a church, one of the churches that we use, and they had a weeknight activity, which was a dance. And it was early in the semester, so people could get to know each other. So I went over to that. Didn't know what I was going to run into, really didn't know anybody at that point. And as I walked through the door, this beautiful blonde came running up from in the dance area, if you will, and gave me a hug and welcomed me to that event. And so we got talking later, and I discovered her name was Jerry Cruz, and she was from California. And I became taken with her. And so we got married. It turned out that, and I asked her, how did you choose me? She said, well, and the girls that I was with, we said we'd do it every other guy that comes in. We'd each go take one and whatnot. And it was just her turn. But that turn that was hers has changed my life forever. And I came to know her as a noble daughter of our Father in heaven and the mother of our four children. And yeah, two of our children, congenital heart defects. No history on either side of our family. So welcome to the world. But when people ask me about my relationship with Jerry, I just say, hey, she's been raising me for 55 years. And she's the one to blame for our connection and all of that coming about. And she has helped me become a father and a grandfather that I want to be. And one of my desires coming home from this mission, if you will, when I was proselyting in New England, my greatest desire was to get close and to stay close to our Father in heaven and to be able to listen with a soft heart and pure intent and try to align my life in that way. And so what happens is I later just felt like I need to put some of these things down in writing. I just felt like that's what I needed to do, at least for my family. I didn't know if anyone would have any interest beyond that. So I did. I kept a journal. And after my daughter Tracy was born and passed away, I had all kinds of records regarding her and our experience with doctors and the challenges and her growing up. So let me explain what her physical being was like. The right side of her heart didn't develop. So when she was born, she didn't get the oxygen that she needed. And so there was damage, if you will, to her cognitive abilities, as well as the right side of her heart not developing. So the second day of her life, the doctors went in and operated. And they took and they connected the pulmonary artery with the main aorta and then created a hole in it. And that became the right side of her heart. Yeah, interesting. And so we watched her grow, but it was very slow. She didn't walk until she was 4 years old. And she didn't have the cognitive abilities of others around her, but there was a spirit about her that was very touching. And we discovered that she had this relationship with the heavens that was very close.
3: As we continue this journey with Michael Stephen Perlis, what happens when he goes on a trip with the family and his daughter gets a blood clot? 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
3: Thanks for joining us for this conversation with Michael Stephen Perlis. Michael, we've been talking about your miracle daughter, and you have so many great memories of things that happen along the way. Tell us one about having her in your arms and what she said to you.
2: I had her in my arms. It was bedtime and the second floor of our house, and went to the window with her, and we went out, we looked out, we saw all the stars and the beauty of the heavens. And I was talking with her about when life ends, that we would go home to our Heavenly Father, and it was somewhere up there. And then she said to me very seriously, "When I go, I'm going to take my blanket." Well, that touched me deeply. She was going to take what was really important to her. That's what she wanted to take home, to be, live with her Heavenly Father. So that's the kind of relationship we had. When she was in the hospital, and we have been going through years and intense months of health issues and in the hospital and out and all of those things, we're sitting by her bed. And this is where she will pass away. And I've been sitting there for hours. My wife has been there as well. But my daughter turned to me and said, "Dad, you've got to be so bored. This little girl is dying, and she's worried about whether or not I'm bored sitting in this hospital room with her." That's who she was. She was just remarkable. One other little experience. I remember, and my wife had to tell me about it, but I remember the story. There was a neighbor who came to our house to deliver a message for me. So the doorbell rings, and my wife hears it, but she's busy, and Tracy, now she's older, she can walk and get to the door and open it and whatnot. She does that, and she opens it, and then she closes it rather quickly. And it puzzled my wife, so she went to the door, and there's this neighbor gentleman looking astonished that he's just had the door slammed in his face.

0: business, but we'll see how this goes. So anyway, as people would come into the hospital and visit with her, and they'd ask her, "When do you get to go home?" Well, the doctors had told us if she was doing well enough, she could go home on Friday. Everyone who came in, she told them she was going home on Thursday. And after a couple of people like that and that answer, I explained to her that Friday would be the day. That's what the doctors had said. But everyone she told, she was going home on Thursday. On Thursday, she went home. She passed away. And we had talked about death and where she would go after her body is dead, that would be going home to where our Heavenly Father lives. And that's what she did. And she knew when she was going to pass away. So,
1: Wow.
0: have we had sorrows in our relationship with this child? Certainly. But we've had joy that has just carried us throughout the years while she was alive and following her death. And I was amazed because when we had her funeral, and there was the casket was open and people could come and visit. Before that, there was a viewing, essentially. The lineup for people to come through and see and talk with us was amazing. There's this little girl, about 20 years old, the size of a 9-year-old, without cognitive abilities beyond the first grade, who had touched hearts so significantly that they felt like they needed to come to the viewing and tell us what their experiences with her were like. So, as I have said, my wife has been raising me for 55 years. Well, it turns out that my daughter was raising me as well. She had a relationship with the heavens that I needed to understand and to get closer to. And so as we have visited, Kate, that's who I am. And I needed to start putting things in writing. It was just became important for me to make records so that we wouldn't lose certainly our experience with her, but also our experiences with our Father in heaven, with Christ. Through our prayers and reading the scriptures and striving to be kind and caring and follow the example that Christ set for all of us. And so that's how the writing came about. I didn't know if any of it was going to be any good or not, but I knew that I had a record for my family. And that became the most important thing for me. And then there are others who became acquainted a little bit with what I was doing and hopefully what I have written will be of value to others because I've been there. I know what it's like to hurt for a child. I remember if you need me to change what I'm doing, you let me know, but I've got one more story for you.
1: Let's hear that story.
0: This was the effect on Michael. In the southern part of the state of Utah is a big lake called Lake Powell. And we would go there every summer and boat and swim and do that kind of thing. And we were preparing this trip. We had put everything together. And my daughter was having issues, significant issues, and she had to have medication IV. And so the medical staff trained us in how to do it. And so we did that, and we were really concerned about would we be okay? Could we go do this thing that was kind of a family tradition that was important to our daughter and our three sons? So we took off, we went down there, we did it. But it turned out that this IV got clogged with a blood clot.
1: The rest of that story with Michael Stephen Perlis next.
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0: I'm Tom from Edwardsburg. I was severely nearsighted for my entire adult life until LASIK surgery. I ended up with 20/10 vision in both eyes for 5 years. And once you've had that kind of vision, no other vision is acceptable. Well, 3-4 years ago, my vision started to degrade. It was getting blurry. Dr. Jennifer tried different prescriptions. She suggested seeing a cataract surgeon. Well, last February, she asked me if I would try a procedure for dry eye, which I did not know I had. She did a series of tests and showed me the results, and they're permanently dry, and you cannot feel it, but the treatment was amazing. And I've told my friends, and I've told people in Edwardsburg, she went way over and above, I thought. How do you thank someone who's giving you your vision back? There's no way you can do it properly.
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2: Now, from the Glass Doctor of Indiana Weather Center, here's your Storm Alert weather forecast.
3: Warm and muggy today, scattered afternoon showers and thunder, highs low 80s. Monday looks dry, outside a stray shower. Tomorrow will be another warm and muggy day, highs low 80s. Each day this week will be spent in the low to mid 80s with a bit of humidity. Rain chances look better Thursday and Friday. I'm WSBT 22 meteorologist Jessica Burns.
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4: Once again, thanks for hanging with us here on the show this week. Our guest, Michael Stephen Perlis. Michael, you know, you're in this small town, and here your daughter has this crisis. You take her to the hospital. What happens next?
5: I took her into the hospital, and I remember going into the bathroom, and no one was there, and being on my knees and praying for a miracle, for that blood clot to disappear so that the medication could keep her going. And I knelt there for quite a while. Finally, I got up and I went back to the office there where she was. And they called the doctor, her heart doctor here in Salt Lake, to get information from him about what they should do. And then they put her on a medication that was supposed to take care of the clot, supposed to bust it up. We didn't know if that would happen or not, but it did. It saved her life at that point. It saved our trip. But it became a very powerful witness to me that our prayers are heard by our Father in heaven and they are answered. And in this case, a blessing was given that was beyond our control and appeared to likely perhaps be beyond what the medical folks could do. And that's a blessing we had. So I'm a different man now than I was then because of these difficult experiences that helped me get closer to our Father in heaven and to strive to become a true disciple of Christ. And imperfect? Yeah. Yeah, I'm not a perfect guy. And I'm comfortable knowing that probably none of us are perfect. That's okay. I like the comfort of fitting in. But do I have a testimony of the heavens and of our relationship as children of our Father in heaven? And do we have a Savior, He who created the world and is our Redeemer? Yes. That testimony is within me so strongly that I felt like I had to write. And if no one else read my books, they were a blessing for me to have read the scriptures, prayed about them, written it, and they have changed my life. And if other people can benefit from it, oh, that's a blessing beyond compare. So anyway, that's my background. That's who I am.
4: Yeah, so Tracy, I mean, oh my gosh, the unbelievable stories. There's even more for people listening where, she wasn't hampered by, in a sense, by what she was dealing with. You told me a great story about you got asked to the prom.
5: Yes, she did. There's this little 9-year-old, and there's a young man in the seminary class that my wife, my daughter is in, and he's an athlete, and he happens to be the president of this class. And he blows us all away by inviting her to go to a dance with him. Well, she was overcome with wow, as you can appreciate, but absolutely terrified. She's so small, and he's so big, and she was so worried about her role in this that she declined it, and she didn't go. But those are the kinds of things that happened to her. And so I need to give you a little follow-up on this one. After my daughter's death, and it turns out after this young man's death, he was killed in an automobile accident shortly after he graduated from high school. I knew his mother from school, and we got together with them, and we were talking about these children of ours and their relationship. And she said to us that her boy loved Tracy. Can you imagine that?
4: Wow.
5: This athlete, this powerful young man, he had national standing in a sport that he was involved in, and he loved our little girl.
4: Wow.
5: Wow. And
4: Wow.
5: so those are the kinds of experiences we've had where people might think there should be so much grief and so much unhappiness, and how come God didn't hear your prayers and save her life, and all the things we can say. And we go, wait a minute. God blessed her life and ours according to her needs and his will. And what have we been given? Nothing but joy, no sorrow at all.
4: And that happens with Tracy. And as you said in the very beginning, there was no congenital heart background in Jerry's background or your background, your wife's
5: No.
4: background. And then it happens again in a different way with another child. Tell us about that because because now you've already been through the beginnings of one, and then this happens again in a different way.
5: Yeah, a different way, but both on the right side of the heart. So obviously there was this connection, this genetic connection, however it came about. I know that my wife felt guilty, especially for Jerry. She must have done something wrong during the pregnancy, and that wasn't the reason. And this boy, fortunately, they were able to save his life through surgery. The pulmonary valve was all stuffed with heart tissue for him, and so the valve wasn't working. So when he was about 7 years, I think it's 7 years old, they put an artificial valve in for him. They were able to keep him alive till then, put in a valve, and he responded to that. And then he had another valve put in when he got more, greater size, closer to what he would be as an adult. And so he's had that experience of have being saved by our medical community, being able to provide for him. And as you might appreciate, there was a relationship between him and his sister that the other brothers didn't have because they shared something so hidden from the world, and yet in a very real way so sacred that they were connected and they loved each other and understood each other. And so yes, we had two of them. Well, what are the chances of that with no family background? I have no clue. But did it happen? Yeah, it did. And did it ruin our lives? Absolutely not. Blessed our lives for us to serve them.
4: What was it like? Because this is what people are listening. And boy, just again, the inspiration that just oozes out of you and the belief and how that got you through, certainly, and feeling you absolutely felt joy. What would you tell parents that are struggling with, you know, you've got doctor's appointments, you're worried, you're concerned, you don't know if they're going to live. I mean, that is a lot to deal with.
5: It is. And my counsel would be, go to your knees, exercise even a particle of faith, and trust your Heavenly Father to get these children where they need to be.
4: Coming up next, the shock of his wife lying on the floor when he comes out of the shower, as we continue our conversation with Michael Stephen Perlis here on the show.
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6: We're back with Michael Stephen Perlis. Michael, you come out of the shower and you find your wife on the floor. It turns out she had a severe stroke. Good news is that she's still with us, and you say she's hanging in there.
7: She hasn't quit on her job to raise me, because I'm certain my mother made a compact with her when we got married. Hey, Jerry, I've done the best I could do. I'm so sorry. He's yours. Good luck. And so she's still at it. She's still giving me different experiences. And I have the blessing of serving her in very basic ways that she spent her life serving our children. And also, she got a master's degree in special education. And she taught in the school district for 30 years, special ed children. She's been touching lives every place she goes.
6: Yeah.
7: And so we laugh a little bit about her raising Michael. But she has been, I'm incomplete without her.
6: So with a wife that had a stroke like that, and thank goodness you found her, got to the paramedics as soon as you could, and it's the right side, what happens in that sense? Are there certain things you do differently, obviously, through life to take these precautions and to monitor her?
7: Yeah, there are, and we're careful about them. She has a sleep cycle now that's very different from the norm. From her norm. And even as we talk right now, she's asleep in the other room. And I have to get her to the bathroom. I have to help her shower. I have to help her dress. I have to make certain that the food that we eat that I'm now preparing, and also I have a son who lives with us, and he does some wonderful cooking, better than mine. But I have to make certain that all of these things are in order, and that she has an opportunity to find some relief, some peace, and whatnot. And those now are the guiding directions for me in taking care of her. And I can't tell you how thankful I am that I get to do this from someone who's sacrificed all of her life for our family and others. And I get to do this for her. And so that's what's going on. We don't travel. We don't even go to movies anymore. We'll turn on the TV. We'll listen to books together, or I'll read out loud. We used to do that before she had the stroke. And so this just continues. So I've done everything I feel like I can do to help life be comfortable and a joy for her, that even though she can't do the things that used to make her very happy, there's enough left that she can still be thankful for life. And so that's what we're doing in our home.
6: Wow. And good on the son too, that he can cook and he's there and he's helping you out. That's great that you've got that. You've got that family support. So, you know, you talked about the writing, and you were writing, journaling, and, you know, especially all the stuff with Tracy, and one of your books, Turtle Toes, Following the Steps of an Angel. I mean, that's really what we're talking about when you talk about Tracy. Tell us about that book.
7: I following her death, I just felt like she had such an impact on our family and others. And I realized there were lots of others as we went through the funeral and the viewing and all the people who were there and the stories that they had to share. I felt like I need to pull all of this together. Her story needs to be told, at least for our family. So I started reading all of my journal entries and going back and pulling them out and organizing them somewhat in time frame and the impact on me and whatnot. And I can't tell you what a delicious experience that was for me. I'm serious. I consumed all of those memories again. And so their impact when they occurred, and they impacted me again. And so I thought, I need to write this down. I need to make these cohesive, at least for children and grandchildren. And so that's what I did. And so it took me quite a while to go through my journals and to mark them up and to pull the stories out and to relive them and to pray about them and how do I present them and to complete that book, which is what we did. And it's just been a delight for me to do that. And within that, I was able to bear my testimony of a Savior and of our Father in heaven and of love that has no bounds and of love that heals all wounds. Because we've been there with many wounds, and so that's how I began doing that. And then, you know, I self-published. I gave a few copies to friends and whatnot, and found out that they enjoyed them, and that there was something powerful that someone could take from what was written and evaluate their relationship with the heavens and prayer and trying to create relationships to get close. And so we did that. In fact, let me take you to another spot. If you could see behind me, if I could open the blinds, but the sun is just too bright there. There's a Japanese red maple tree, red. Beautiful tree. And years ago, but after I had written this about Turtle Toes, but before the book I wrote called To Discipleship, I happened to just be looking out the window. It was a spring day. And there was a hummingbird that was flying in and out of the branches of that tree and the leaves. And it was just fascinating to watch because he'd fly and then he'd hover. And he'd fly and he'd hover and he kept looking all over that tree and he never did find a flower, never was able to imbibe nectar, kept trying and it wasn't there. And I thought, you know what? Our lives are like that. We have all kinds of activities we invest ourselves in. And sometimes sincerity in the activity doesn't have the ability to transform it. We might be focusing on and giving effort and so on, something like that, that doesn't have the ability to reward us with what we're looking for. And so that experience I put right at the beginning of the book called To Discipleship, because I found that all these other things in life that I could go to and might be fun or enjoyable or so on, whatever they are, there wasn't anything that filled and fed my soul unless it came from the heavens. And I needed to go to the right sources. So that's what I did. That's what the impact of all of this has been. And it began with my daughter. With everything that she did for me to awaken me, because I've gone to my knees, hurting, concerned, fearful, all of those emotions. I've been there. I know them very well. I don't want them to be my partners, but I know them. And that helped me refine and create, I trust, a closer relationship with the Savior. And that's a blessing that's beyond comparison of anything else in this mortal side of our lives. So there I am.
6: Wow. Perfect place to end this. I can't think of a better place to end this. You can get both of Michael's books on Amazon or Barnes & Noble, Called in Discipleship, Turning to Christ with Full Purpose of Heart, and of course, Turtle Toes, Following the Steps of an Angel. Thank you so much for sharing your life and your story.
7: Thank you, Kate. This has been a treat for me.
6: I'm Kate Delaney. Thanks for listening to the show. Until next week, I'll be back with another inspiring story.
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8: 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I just want to warn you, traffic is tough out there.
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0: I'm Tom from Edwardsburg. I was severely nearsighted for my entire adult life until LASIK surgery. I ended up with 20/10 vision in both eyes for 5 years. And once you've had that kind of vision, no other vision is acceptable. Well, 3-4 years ago, my vision started to degrade. It was getting blurry. Dr. Jennifer tried different prescriptions. She suggested seeing a cataract surgeon. Well, last February, she asked me if I would try a procedure for dry eye, which I did not know I had. She did a series of tests and showed me the results, and they're permanently dry, and you cannot feel it, but the treatment was amazing. And I've told my friends, and I've told people in Edwardsburg, she went way over and above, I thought. How do you thank someone who's giving you your vision back? There's no way you can do it properly.
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4: 250 years strong. I'm Angelo Bavaro, Fox News. President Trump spoke to Americans from the National Mall in D.C. on the nation's milestone birthday late Saturday as communities across the U.S. marked the nation's semi-quincentennial.
5: We're celebrating freedom's triumph over tyranny, liberty's conquest over oppression, and the enduring victory of the American spirit from the July 4th, 1776 to July 4th, 2026.
4: President Trump talking equality during that speech and blasting communism.
5: As our Declaration of Independence tells us, we are all made in the image of one Almighty God. And a communist will never say that. That's for sure.
4: That event, followed by a large fireworks display, was delayed due to thunderstorms hitting the nation's capital. Many celebrations from coast to coast were affected by weather. A July 4th time capsule buried in Philadelphia holds artifacts from all across America and will not be open for 250 years.
6: The ceremony commemorating 250 years is really about 500 years. They will open this time capsule in the year 2276. And that's why today is not just about where we've been, but where we are going. Multiple governors wrote letters for the time capsule. Alaska sent its state flag. Arkansas offered a diamond from the crater of Diamond State Park. And Iowa submitted a space station medallion.
4: That is Fox's Chad Pergram. Some of the artifacts, including an iPhone 17, a Coca-Cola bottle, and a small copy of the Constitution. 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
4: The days-long funeral continues for Iran's former supreme leader. It started yesterday and will go until Thursday with a burial. Fox's Jackie Heinrich.
9: The new Supreme Leader, Khamenei's son, won't be attending after Israel reportedly threatened to assassinate him. Iran, in turn, threatened to embrace nuclear weapons after downplaying civilian attacks in Bahrain at the UN Security Council meeting. A New York Times report claims the U.S. warned Iran this spring Israel may have been plotting to kill its foreign minister and parliament speaker, delivering the message via intermediaries amid concern it could doom ceasefire negotiations. Trump and Netanyahu moving past recent tensions in a call agreeing to meet soon in the U.S. Bibi, in a statement, lauded America as a guarantor of global freedom.
4: Talks between the U.S. and Iran on hold as that funeral takes place. The Ayatollah died in a strike when the U.S.-Israel-Iran conflict began back in February. Iran continues to try to leverage its hold on the Strait of Hormuz in those negotiations over a permanent end to the war. Paul Pelosi, the 86-year-old husband of former House Speaker Nancy Pelosi, facing a misdemeanor hit-and-run charge. Authorities say Pelosi allegedly struck a parked vehicle in Napa County, California on Friday and then drove away. The Napa County Sheriff said Pelosi continued driving until his vehicle became disabled. Authorities said alcohol was not a factor in that crash. Pelosi told police he hit something but did not know what. 2 years ago, Pelosi pleaded guilty to a misdemeanor drunken driving causing injury stemming from a May 2022 crash. Pope Leo visiting the Italian island of Lampedusa Saturday, honoring migrants who died trying to cross the Mediterranean. The first U.S.-born pope prayed at a migrant cemetery and celebrated mass at the island that has long been a main gateway for migrants reaching Europe. Pope Leo praying for the U.S. to recommit itself to founding ideals of protecting life and human dignity. I'm Angelo Bavaro, and this is Fox News.
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10: Warm and muggy today, scattered afternoon showers and thunder, highs low 80s. Monday looks dry, outside a stray shower. Tomorrow will be another warm and muggy day, highs low 80s. Each day this week will be spent in the low to mid 80s with a bit of humidity. Rain chances look better Thursday and Friday. I'm WSBT 22 meteorologist Jessica Burns.
11: Right now it's 68 degrees.
12: This is Casey Hendrickson from The Burning Truth. 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
20: Hello, America. Welcome to The American Story with Glenn Beck. It is a very special Independence Day, 250th anniversary of our nation, and what an amazing ride it has been. America's origin story is the most unlikely story. It's truly a miracle that it lasted 250 days, much less 250 years. And today I want to tell you that story in kind of a different way, a vivid way. You may never have heard it told before. As America celebrates its 250th anniversary, this milestone is also a time to reflect on the enduring relationship between the U.S. and Israel, our greatest ally. President John F. Kennedy once said, "Israel is not created in order to disappear. Israel will endure and flourish." These words captured the spirit of a young democracy determined to survive. 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As America celebrates 250 years of independence, the International Fellowship of Christians and Jews turns to God in prayer, asking that His wisdom will guide elected officials and lead America and Israel to moral clarity and national unity. 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

0: This 250th anniversary of American independence arrives at a crucial moment in our history. There have been many crucial moments, and every generation tends to overemphasize the importance of the period that they are living through within the overall scope of history. But the current moment in American history is crucial and unique because we have never had a time when such a large percentage of Americans loathe their own country and will undermine their own country at every turn. A Cato Institute survey last year found that among Americans aged 18 to 29, 62% say they hold a favorable view of socialism, and 34% say the same about communism. Let me get that again. One-third of Americans aged 18 to 29 have a favorable view of communism? America has always encompassed people of every political stripe, but communism, after all that we know about its devastating effects and atrocities all around the world, that's a symptom of a massive national problem. If a third of young people in this nation are cool with communism, far too many Americans have completely lost the plot. We don't know the basics of our own American story. We don't understand the principles that birthed this nation. We don't understand our freedom and why it requires constant protection. We need to reconnect with our national story. And that's what I want to do today. Wherever you are, whoever you're with, however you're celebrating this incredible birthday milestone, I hope you'll take a moment to rediscover America's story. And to do that, we have to start where it all started, back in Boston, the home of an indispensable man in the cause of American independence.
1: The flickering candlelight cast dancing shadows across the worn wooden beams of a room above the Green Dragon Tavern. A tight-knit group of men huddle around a scarred oak table in a haze of tobacco smoke. Their voices, a low rumble of spirited conviction. They call themselves the Monday Night Club, a small collection of local tradesmen, merchants, and writers who get together over tumblers of ale to discuss liberty and tyranny. Ideas, at this time, that can get them killed. At the head of the table sits a stocky, middle-aged man with ink-stained fingers and eyes sparkling with energy and wisdom. His clothes are noticeably more worn than his colleagues. He fidgets with a quill, his hand trembling slightly from age or exhaustion. Maybe both. That man is Samuel Adams. Across from him sits his cousin, John Adams. 34 years old, clean-shaven, cautious, but never shying away from a political debate. He's a farmer and a lawyer with a growing practice. He's a man who is caught between two worlds, the simple family farm life that he craves versus the sense of a calling he feels to play a role in this growing freedom movement. The robust conversation is interrupted by the deep, resonant tolling of bells echoing from the streets. The men instinctively spring from their chairs for their coats and their hats. In a city of timber and candlelight, the bells mean there's a fire. Suddenly, there's pounding on a door. Samuel's head snaps towards the sound. The club members fall silent as they exchange tense glances. The door swings open, revealing a panting messenger, his breath visible in the cold draft that's now rushing in, his face etched with urgency. He blurts something out about King Street, shots fired and blood spilled. Without hesitation, the men pour out into the biting winter darkness. Snow crunches under their boots as they race through the narrow, moonlit alleys, the ominous clanging bells drawing more people from their homes. The wind whips at their coats, carrying distant shouts that now grow louder and louder, more chaotic with each step. They turn a corner and collide with pandemonium, a hysterical mob surging like an ocean wave, bodies pressed together in a frenzy of rage and confusion. Cries of murder pierce the frigid air. Samuel and his companions push forward, elbows and shoulders forcing a path through the throng, hearts pounding with a mix of dread and determination. Finally, they break through the front where the horror unfolds before them. Three bodies lie sprawl in the pristine white snow, limbs twisted unnaturally, crimson blood pooling outward in a stark, spreading stain. The crowd wails and thrusts their accusing fingers at a line of red-coated British soldiers standing frozen, their faces pale. Sam Adams stands there, the scene searing his soul. This isn't a mere brawl or accident. This is the ignition point, the moment when simmering tensions explode into something irreversible. This is Boston, 1770, the epicenter of the American Revolution. And it would not have happened without the driving perseverance of one unlikely patriot leader, Samuel Adams. Before Samuel Adams became the beating heart of the Revolution, before the countless newspaper articles, the mobs, the Tea Party, he was a failure. He failed at business. He failed at managing money. He even failed at making beer. Samuel Adams was born in Boston in 1722. He was the fourth of 12 children. Only three would survive into adulthood. His father, Samuel Adams Sr., was a successful maltster, a craftsman who transformed barley into malt through the meticulous process of steeping, drying, and sweating, and then kilning. In an era where beer was often safer to drink than contaminated water, he made a fortune supplying Boston's breweries and housewives with the ingredients for making their brews. At 6 years old, Samuel attended Boston Latin, the school for the city's elite. At 14, he entered Harvard College. Not unusual at the time. But after graduation, Samuel tried his hand at business. He worked briefly for a Boston merchant named Thomas Cushing, who later said about Samuel, quote, "His whole soul was engrossed by politics." Translation: Samuel Adams was useless at business. He further proved that when he tried to start a business of his own. The details have been lost to history, but what we do know is that he squandered his father's investment of £1,000 in the venture. Samuel returned to what he was good at: studying, writing, and debate at Harvard. He earned a master's degree when he was 20, and for his master's thesis, he tackled a question that foreshadowed his true calling.
2: Is it lawful to resist the supreme magistrate if the republic cannot otherwise be preserved?
1: Naturally, his conclusion was a resounding yes. He wrote that citizens must obey the king only as long as he acts according to the law. But if the king betrays that law, violating natural rights and liberties, then, Samuel wrote,
2: he overthrows the very design of government, and the people are discharged from all obedience.
1: It was an academic argument that would become a self-fulfilling prophecy. He didn't know it yet, but that paper was his first article of rebellion. In 1748, Samuel inherited the family malt business when his father died at 59. He was again terrible at it, running it into the ground and accumulating significant debts. The only thing Samuel had going for him was his marriage to Elizabeth Checkley, the 24-year-old daughter of the minister at New South Church, where Sam had been a member all his life. A year later, Elizabeth gave birth to their son named Samuel, but he lived only 18 days. Almost 1 year to the day later, she had another son, also named Samuel, who survived. But the couple would lose another son and a daughter before their daughter Hannah arrived in 1756. The year after that brought the ultimate heartbreak for Samuel. Elizabeth gave birth to a stillborn son, and then she died 3 weeks later. She was only 32. After almost 8 years of marriage, Sam was left a devastated widower, turning to his faith for strength. For Elizabeth's epitaph, he wrote,
2: "She ran her Christian race with a remarkable steadiness and finished in triumph."
1: In the family Bible, he added a heartfelt prayer.
2: "She left two small children. God grant they may inherit her graces."
1: Samuel raised his son and daughter on his own for the next 7 years. Further losses compounded his sorrow. His mother died in 1758, his brother in 1759. By 1764, at 41, Samuel's house was in disrepair, the malt business was ruined, and a slight tremor had crept into his hands. Yet, he found love again, and he married Betsy Wells. They had no children together, but Betsy embraced her stepchildren as her own. As Samuel became more embroiled in colonial politics, Betsy was often left alone to manage the household and the children, but she was the glue that held the family together and worked hard to make it on their meager finances. This personal backdrop set the stage for Samuel's plunge into politics and controversy. The spark that turned him into a firebrand? That was the Stamp Act of 1765. This is what this was all about. Great Britain was burdened by debt from the French and Indian War, and they imposed a tax on virtually every paper transaction. Marriage certificates, ships papers, legal documents, newspapers, and countless others. Colonists, who considered themselves full British subjects, saw it as a violation of their rights. This was taxation without representation. Worse, it raised alarms about potential government control over religious material. If the government could tax their documents, could it also censor their words next, their sermons, their Bibles? Samuel argued the Stamp Act was designed
2: only to inure the people to the habit of contemplating themselves as slaves of men, and the transition from thence to a subjection to Satan is mighty easy.
1: The protests began almost immediately. Crowds gathered under Boston's Liberty Tree, hanging effigies of British tax agents. Mobs ransacked the homes of royal officials. Stamp agents resigned in terror. By November 1, 1765, the day the law was to take effect, no royal official in Boston dared to enforce the Stamp Act. Business carried on. Newspapers printed a skull and crossbones where the royal stamp would have been. Samuel Adams had found his calling, something he was good at. He was elected to represent Boston in the Massachusetts House of Representatives, and he was one of the earliest members of the Sons of Liberty. He developed an unprecedented influence as the writer of political essays in the Boston Gazette. His writing was blunt and uncompromising. He made rational arguments for liberty that resonated with the common people of Boston and beyond. As was common at the time, and because so much of what he wrote would be considered sedition, he used multiple pseudonyms for his newspaper essays. In December 1765, Samuel brought his cousin John Adams into the inner circle, the Monday Night Club. This was a very secretive group where communication, strategy, and influence were designed, where the most urgent newspaper essays were planned. John was 30 years old, still a little naive and utterly captivated. John later wrote that Samuel had
3: the most thorough understanding of liberty and her resources in the temper and character of the people, as well as the most habitual radical love of it of any of them, as well as the most correct, genteel, and artful pen.
1: Thanks to that artful pen, John Adams also said that 1765 had made Americans
3: more attentive to their liberties, more inquisitive about them, and more determined to defend them than they were ever before.
1: The Adams family, if you will, the cousins, made a very powerful pair. When the Stamp Act was finally repealed in 1766, Boston erupted in celebration. But Samuel Adams, ever suspicious, warned that the victory would not last. And boy, was he right. A year later came the Townshend Acts, new taxes on glass, lead, paper, paint, and tea. Parliament, it seems, was doubling down. Samuel wrote the official Massachusetts protest to King George III, calling the acts a violation of the natural and constitutional rights of Americans. Hannah, his 10-year-old daughter, stood by his desk one morning as he was working on the draft. She was proud and amazed that the document would be touched by the royal hand. Samuel rubbed his weary eyes, smiled at her, and replied,
2: "It will, my dear, more likely be spurned by the royal foot."
1: He was right again. The document urged a return to local control of taxation and called for other states to boycott the taxed goods. Shortly after the Massachusetts House approved the draft, Samuel and James Otis suggested the document be shared with the other colonies. It was known as the Circular Letter. In June 1768, King George demanded that Massachusetts retract the Circular Letter. But after receiving support of the letter from five other colonies, they voted 92 to 17 not to rescind it. At the time, it was the most open rebellion ever seen in the colonies. Well, the Crown-appointed Governor Francis Barnard promptly dissolved the Massachusetts

0: All right, inflation fears are back as the Treasury yields now hit their highest levels in nearly 20 years. 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
4: News. I'm Paul Stevens. President Trump speaking during an America 250 celebration at the National Mall in D.C. yesterday.
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4: That event was delayed due to thunderstorms in the area. Vice President J.D. 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
7: Now, from the Glass Doctor of Indiana Weather Center, here's your Storm Alert weather forecast.
8: Warm and muggy today, scattered afternoon showers and thunder. Highs low 80s. Monday looks dry, outside a stray shower. Tomorrow will be another warm and muggy day, highs low 80s. Each day this week will be spent in the low to mid 80s with a bit of humidity. Rain chances look better Thursday and Friday. I'm WSBT 22 meteorologist Jessica Burns.
9: Right now at 69 degrees.
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0: Welcome back to The American Story with Glenn Beck. Today, I'm recounting the story of American independence. So let's pick up again in Boston as tension with the occupying British troops is about to boil over.
1: For 17 months, Boston had lived under the weight of British bayonets. 2,000 troops in a town of 16,000 civilians. Boston would never be the same. Soldiers and civilians shared streets, taverns, even church steps. The long occupation plus 2 years of the Townshend taxes and boycotts made frustrations boil over. Every corner of the city felt like a powder keg. The British troops were not exactly elite. Many of them were young, poor, half drunk, dragged from London jails and given a choice of joining the army or heading to the gallows. So they were underpaid, brutally treated, and bored stiff. So they had their fun wherever they could, often at the expense of regular Bostonians. They liked to gather outside of churches on Sundays, mocking worshipers with lewd songs. And their favorite tune was Yankee Doodle. No one knew exactly what a Yankee was, but Doodle meant clown or fool. It was like being called a hick or a country bumpkin, and the insult stuck. Bostonians called the soldiers lobster backs, another colorful, abusive name. There were British barracks just blocks away from Samuel Adams' front door. The British occupation fueled Samuel's writing like never before. Every Monday, the Boston Gazette carried his latest essay. And over the years, he used 30 different pseudonyms, each one a new voice in a chorus of outrage. Samuel and his associates chronicled the British presence like crime reporters, chronicling every insult, every shove, every bruise inflicted by the troops. They published these reports as something they called the Journal of Occurrences. Each week, these accounts spread to newspapers in other colonies, and the outrage grew, along with the realization that liberty under siege in Boston was a threat to all Americans. Yet, as with all things, it was never smooth sailing for Samuel Adams, even on his home turf of Boston. Loyalists constantly mocked he and his cohorts in print, ridiculing them as agonizing reptiles, small statesmen who rave and drivel about the political frenzy and idiotism. But the insults only sharpened his pen. And then came the night of March 5th, 1770. Private Hugh White stands guard outside the custom house on King Street. It is bitterly cold, and he is taunted for hours. A rowdy late-night crowd jeers, throws snowballs, oyster shells, and chunks of ice at him. They dare him to strike back. Private White raises his musket, shouting for help. His plea eggs on the crowd. A young, nervous Captain Thomas Preston rushes to the scene with seven more soldiers. They stand with their red-coated backs to the wall of the custom house. Their arrival fuels the fiery crowd even more. The mob swells again, 50, 100, eventually more than 1,000. The air thick with curses that contrast the soft falling snow. Captain Preston orders the soldiers to level their muskets. As soon as they do, the crowd surges forward, almost touching the points of the British bayonets, daring them, "Fire! Fire on us!" Suddenly, a soldier is blindsided by a flying chunk of wood that hits him in the head. The blow knocks him down. A shot rings out. The crowd roars in panic. Seconds later, the burst of musket fire rips through the crowd. Screams, chaos. Three men lay dead in the snow. Two more die later of their wounds. Six others writhe in the ground with their injuries. Among the dead, the 47-year-old Crispus Attucks, a sailor of African and Indian descent. He likely escaped slavery years earlier. He, a black man, the first to die in the cause for American liberty. When Samuel and John Adams arrive, the smoke is cleared and the snow is streaked with the crimson blood. The acting royal governor, Thomas Hutchinson, quickly has Captain Preston and the eight soldiers under his command arrested. Finally, by 4 a.m., the Boston streets are quiet. The next morning, Boston held an emergency town meeting. The people voted Samuel Adams to be their spokesman to the governor. Later that day, Samuel stood before Governor Hutchinson, who looked on edge. No one in Boston unnerved him quite like Samuel Adams. With his untidy clothes and twitching mouth, watery eyes, and the mild tremor in his hand, Samuel looked unimpressive. But when he spoke, he had an entirely different effect. People were inspired into action. Samuel demanded that the British troops be removed from Boston. Governor Hutchinson refused. Then he waffled. Then he whispered with other officials. Finally, he said he would agree to withdraw one regiment, but not both. Samuel returned to the old South Church where the crowd had swelled to 4,000. Bostonians were adamant removing one regiment was not good enough. Samuel, his eyes ablaze, returned to the governor and said if the troops weren't removed, thousands of Massachusetts militiamen would be glad to force them out. The governor warned Samuel that this was high treason territory. Samuel stood his ground.
2: If you have power to remove one regiment, you have power to remove both.
1: He watched the resolve slowly drain from Hutchinson's face. Samuel later wrote,
2: I observed his knees to tremble. I thought I saw his face grow pale, and I enjoyed the sight.
1: Hutchinson finally buckled. Both British regiments withdrew from the city to Castle William. It was a stunning reversal. When Samuel brought the news back to the old South Church, the crowd erupted in celebration. But the celebration was short-lived for Samuel because his work wasn't finished. He knew this story had to be told well and to spread everywhere. For starters, he labeled the night of March 5th the Horrid Massacre, which quickly caught on in the colonial press. He planned a massive funeral for the victims. 10,000 mourners would fill the streets. That's well over half of Boston's population. Drums beat slow and steady as four coffins wound through the city toward the granary burying ground. Samuel understood something few others did. Revolution required a story. Within weeks, the Boston Massacre became the rallying cry from New Hampshire to Georgia. Six of the soldiers were acquitted. Two were convicted of manslaughter, and their punishment was having the letter M seared into their right thumbs with a hot iron. Justice, at least technically, was done. But the larger verdict, the one written in the newspapers and declared in sermons across the colonies, was already decided. This was tyranny and oppression. Looking back years later, John Adams said,
3: Not the Battle of Lexington or Bunker Hill, not the surrender of Burgoyne or Cornwallis, were more important events in American history than the Battle of King Street on March 5th, 1770.
1: By the end of 1770, the American struggle was just getting started. Britain repealed the Townshend Acts, all except for one key tax, the tax on tea. Imagine the aftermath of the Boston Massacre as a smoldering fire that Sam Adams refused to let die out. For the next 2 years, he embarked on a one-man crusade, determined not to let Massachusetts or the wider colonies slip into amnesia about the grievances that had piled up over the past 6 years, stretching all the way back to the Stamp Act of 1765. He produced a continuous stream of essays in the Boston Gazette, reminding readers of every insult, every injustice, every ounce of British arrogance. Governor Hutchinson fumed, writing,
4: The devil himself is not capable of more malevolence. Adams would push the continent into a rebellion tomorrow if it was in his power.
1: Hutchinson was probably right about the rebellion part, but rebellion required a lot more than rage. It needed organization. And Samuel Adams was a genius at that. To appreciate his next move, you have to understand the fragmented landscape of the colonies in the years leading up to the War for Independence. They were like 13 separate countries. They were highly independent, all with their own laws, economies, money, rivalries, and little in the way of consistent communication between them. There was no unified voice, no network to share ideas or coordinate actions. In 1772, Samuel seized on an idea first proposed by the Reverend Jonathan Mayhew for an organized system of communication between all of the colonies to help them unite in their thinking and action. Samuel jump-started what became known as the Committees of Correspondence. It was a communication web that stretched from Massachusetts to South Carolina. He described its simple mission like this.
2: To state the rights of the colonists and of this province in particular, as men, as Christians, and as subjects.
1: Each word was chosen with care. Men, meaning all citizens. Christians, grounding their protest in moral spiritual duty. Subjects, asserting their loyalty, but only to a lawful king. Even supporters of this correspondence effort were skeptical that it would work. One told Samuel that some colonies might not join because, quote, they're dead, and the dead can't be raised without a miracle. To which Samuel replied,
2: all are not dead, and where there is a spark of patriotic fire, we will enkindle it.
1: And he did. Through these committees, news and outrage spread faster than ever before. A colonial postal service of rebellion, with Boston as the nerve center. In the fall of 1773, Samuel Adams had a new chilling item to slip into his correspondence. The British East India Company, that sprawling commercial empire, had been granted a monopoly on tea sales in the colonies. Essentially, it was a corporate bailout. The company was drowning in unsold tea. So Parliament had a solution. Let's dump it surplus directly in America and have the colonists pay a small tax on it, of course. The logic was simple. Much of the tea sold in the colonies came from smugglers. But this East India Company tea, even with the small tax, would be cheaper than any other options. Surely Americans wouldn't be able to resist such a steal, and in the process, maybe they'd forget about taxation without representation that they were so hung up on. To modern ears, the tea tax issue might seem pretty petty, but tea in the 1770s, it wasn't just a drink. The water in many colonial communities was undrinkable. Boiling it into tea made it safe to drink, and it helped keep people alive. So when that tax arrived hidden in the teapot, it wasn't a minor issue. This was personal. And it showed that Britain still did not get the message that Americans were fed up with being treated as second-class citizens. Samuel Adams immediately saw through the latest British scheme to tax the colonies. He saw it as a Trojan horse designed to get them accustomed to subjugation. What he didn't know, what no one knew, was that the tea ships had already sailed, some headed straight for Boston.
0: Up next, the setting of the table for the most famous tea party in history.
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7: 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Now, between January 2022, May 2026, and the peaks and valleys, the results are staggering. 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
12: In late November 1773, three ships sat anchored in Boston Harbor. Their holds were packed full of tea. Now, by law, the tea had to be unloaded and all the taxes paid within 20 days, or the cargo would be seized and put up for auction. For Samuel Adams and the Sons of Liberty, unloading the tea was not an option because once it hit the docks, whether voluntary or by seizure, it would be sold and taxed. After several unsuccessful attempts at turning back the ships, and with the 20-day deadline looming in a matter of hours, Samuel led a final town meeting on December 16th. One last appeal was sent to Governor Hutchinson to allow the ships to turn back. No doubt feeling bitter from the Boston Massacre aftermath 3 years earlier, there was no way Hutchinson was going to cave in on another Samuel Adams mob. He refused. The cargo would be unloaded the next day. When that final answer reached the Old South Meeting House, citizens reacted with an uproar. Amid the pandemonium, about 150 men calmly filed out of the meeting house and other buildings nearby. The men disguised themselves as Mohawk Indians. Minutes later, war whoops pierced the night from the street outside the meeting house. Inside, the citizens erupted into cheers and hundreds rushed outside to join the band of costumed men heading towards Boston Harbor. Samuel John Hancock and Dr. Joseph Warren called for order, trying to get the people to stay. They continued with more speeches, stalling for time, but it was all a ruse. The meeting provided them with a plausible deniability for what was about to happen. But Samuel Adams knew all about it because he was behind the entire operation. Paul Revere was among the disguised men, along with many of Samuel Adams' closest allies. They were the Sons of Liberty. At the docks, they boarded the ships without resistance. They helped themselves to candles and keys to the hatches. They descended to the holds and hauled chest after chest of tea up to the main deck. There were no dainty chests. Each one was lined with lead and weighed over 400 pounds. Over the next 2 hours, the Sons of Liberty, in disguise, used hatchets to methodically smash open 342 chests, dumping every last leaf of tea into the dark water below. On the dock, a crowd of thousands gathered to watch, remaining remarkably quiet except for the occasional cheers as batches of tea cascaded into the harbor. Not a single person was injured. Nothing else was disturbed on the three ships. The men even swept the decks clean after their heist was done. It, quite honestly, is the politest robbery in human history. And when it was all said and done, the Sons of Liberty returned to the wharf and melted into the massive crowd.
13: Coming up, the American story continues as King George's punishment arrives.
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1: A big party. I'm Paul Stevens, Fox News. America turned 250 years old in spectacular fashion over the holiday weekend. From record-breaking fireworks to spontaneous displays of patriotism, the celebration continued coast to coast despite some big storms in parts of the U.S.
2: The spirit of 1776 burned bright across America as millions celebrated the nation's 250th birthday. Washington dazzled with a record-breaking fireworks display, while New York, Las Vegas, Los Angeles, and cities across the country lit up the night sky. And when storms interrupted festivities in the nation's capital, hundreds sheltering inside the U.S. Department of Agriculture building broke into a spontaneous rendition of the Star-Spangled Banner. And the main event of the night, President Trump took to the stage at the National Mall to share his Independence Day message to the tens of thousands who waded through the weather to honor our country.
3: For 2.5 centuries, our American Republic has stood as the crowning achievement of human history.
2: The night ended with performances by members of the U.S. military and a record-breaking fireworks display over the nation's capital. Matt Murphy, Fox News.
1: The number of dead from last week's devastating earthquakes continues to climb. Officials say nearly 2,300 people have died, overwhelming morgues and recovery teams in Venezuela as they struggle to ID and preserve victims. Thousands still remain missing. Severe storms turning deadly in Wisconsin on Friday. There were 3 people killed after a boat flipped over on Lake Geneva. 7 others were rescued as strong winds swept across the area, toppling trees, downing power lines, and damaging homes and businesses. Multiple people suffered injuries. Emergency crews responding to reports of people being trapped in buildings. 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
1: A fireworks display goes wrong in New York City Saturday night during America 250. Flames and thick black smoke erupted from the famed Brooklyn Bridge during Macy's July 4th fireworks display. This after a fire broke out on a temporary pyrotechnic launch platforms outside the bridge. Video showing several small fires as fireworks continued to explode over the East River. Firefighters quickly extinguishing the blazes. Nobody was injured. Officials have not said what caused the fire as the investigation continues. The 86-year-old husband of former House Speaker Nancy Pelosi, Paul Pelosi, is facing a potential misdemeanor hit-and-run charge following a car accident in the wine country of California.
7: Authorities say Paul Pelosi allegedly struck a parked vehicle in Napa County, California on Friday. The Napa County Sheriff said Pelosi continued driving until his vehicle became disabled. Pelosi told police he thought he hit something but didn't know what. Authorities said alcohol was not a factor in the crash. 2 years ago, Pelosi pleaded guilty to a misdemeanor drunken driving causing injury charge stemming from a May 2022 crash in Napa County. The sheriff's office said it will submit a driver reevaluation referral to the California DMV, a common practice for elderly drivers. Deborah Valentine, Fox News.
1: France's star striker Kylian Mbappe scoring again yesterday, helping lead his country past Paraguay 1-0 in Philly. France will take on Morocco in Boston after their own blowout of a 3-0 win over Canada in Houston yesterday. More a round of 16 World Cup games set for later on today, with Brazil and Norway facing off in New York, New Jersey, and England taking on Mexico down in Mexico City. We're just a day away from the U.S. team taking on Belgium in their own round of 16 game in Seattle, kickoff 8 p.m. Eastern tomorrow night on Fox. I'm Paul Stevens. This is Fox News.
0: Now, from the Glass Doctor of Indiana Weather Center, here's your Storm Alert weather forecast.
8: Warm and muggy today, scattered afternoon showers and thunder, highs low 80s. Monday looks dry, outside a stray shower. Tomorrow will be another warm and muggy day, highs low 80s. Each day this week will be spent in the low to mid 80s with a bit of humidity. Rain chances look better Thursday and Friday. I'm WSBT 22 meteorologist Jessica Burns.
9: Right now at 69 degrees.
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0: This is The American Story with Glenn Beck.
19: Hello, America. Welcome to The American Story with Glenn Beck. So glad that you're here on this momentous 4th of July, a day that should be a big deal every single year, but it's easy to let it slide into just hot dogs and fireworks and shopping sales without much pause to really consider what independence is really all about. 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Today's show is paying tribute to that by reconnecting with America's origin story, how we got here. I continue the story as the colonists face the consequences of the Boston Tea Party. 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
19: Good to be reminded how we got here, how far we have come in 250 years. When you really know somebody's story, or when you know the story of a place, it often deepens your appreciation of that person or place. It makes you want to protect and preserve them. America must know our basic story. It's absolutely essential for our nation's survival. Well, shortly after John Adams signed the Declaration of Independence, he wrote his wife, Abigail. His letter is profound in the way it predicts future Independence Day celebrations, as well as in how it captures the importance of this day. John Adams wrote, quote, "I'm apt to believe that it'll be celebrated by succeeding generations as the great anniversary festival. It ought to be commemorated as the day of deliverance by solemn acts of devotion to God Almighty. It ought to be solemnized with pomp and parade, with shows, games, sports, guns, bells, bonfires, and illuminations. From one end of this continent to the other, from this time forward, forevermore. You will think me transported with enthusiasm, but I'm not. I am well aware of the toil and the blood and the treasure that it will cost us to maintain this declaration and to support and defend these states. Yet, through all the gloom, I can see the rays of ravishing light and glory. If you're just tuning in, I'm telling America's origin story today, starting in Boston with the epicenter of the American Revolution. And now I want to pick up the story as King George is about to punish the colonies for the Boston Tea Party.
13: Other tea parties took place up and down the eastern seaboard. In Delaware, patriots dumped twice as much tea as Boston did, but only Boston's Tea Party would be remembered because Boston had Samuel Adams to tell its story. Meanwhile, Governor Hutchinson fumed, calling it high treason. Even though thousands of Bostonians had been at the wharf that night, he couldn't find a single eyewitness to testify. An unbelievable unity of silence. In London, King George III, who had once dismissed colonial protests as childish tantrums, was now furious. He had tolerated petitions and pamphlets. But this destruction of property, open defiance of his authority, was absolutely unacceptable. The king demanded punishment. Spring, 1774, 4 months after the Boston Tea Party. That punishment arrived. British warships, one by one, they filled the harbor, their masts crowding the skyline like a forest. The British military arrived to enforce what Parliament called the Coercive Acts. Boston called them intolerable acts. The first blow was the Boston Port Bill. Overnight, the harbor was closed until the East India Company was reimbursed for its losses, which was set at £30,000. No imports, no exports, zero trade. It was economic strangulation, a siege without a shot fired. Next came the Massachusetts Government Act, stripping the colony of its charter. No more self-rule. Then the Administration of Justice Act, which prohibited the colony from conducting its own legal trials. And finally, the Quartering Act, requiring British soldiers to be housed in vacant buildings and inns at the colony's expense. Boston became a city under occupation once again, and this time its lifeblood was cut off. Shops shut down, docks were silent. Families who were able packed their belongings and fled Boston. British General Thomas Gage, the man sent to enforce the order, brought 4,000 troops to garrison the town. One day that summer, Samuel Adams took a walk through the deserted marketplace. Beside him was his cousin's son, a 7-year-old John Quincy Adams. Samuel gestured to the boarded-up doors, the soldiers on patrol, the masts of warships in the harbor, and he looked at John Quincy and said,
21: "This, my boy, is what tyranny looks like."
13: But for all the suffering in Boston, something remarkable began to happen. Wagon loads of food and supplies started arriving from every corner of the colonies. Flour from Pennsylvania, rice from South Carolina, sheep from Connecticut, corn from Virginia. They came not for trade. They came as gifts. The philanthropy eased Boston's suffering in small ways, but it did something greater still. It made of altruism an act of resistance. The message from the colonies was clear. You're not alone. John Adams marveled that
22: 13 clocks were made to strike together, a perfection of mechanism which no artist had ever before effected.
13: Samuel Adams was at the center of it all, organizing, distributing the aid, writing thank you letters, as he put it,
21: "For flagrant injustice and barbarity. But what else could have been expected from a parliament too long under the dictates and control of an administration which seems to be totally lost to all sense of feeling of morality and governed by passion, cruelty, and revenge? Our business is to find means to evade its malignant design."
13: And in that effort, he succeeded beyond measure. Meanwhile, General Gage had orders to arrest the ringleaders, but only if conviction was certain. And Samuel Adams was far too careful for that. One evening while in Philadelphia years later, he tossed a bundle of his papers into the fire and said to his cousin John,
21: "Whatever becomes of me, My friends shall never suffer by my negligence.
19: He was a revolutionary, but he had the instincts of a spy. In June 1774, Samuel chaired a committee meeting in Salem, where the now illegal Massachusetts legislature gathered. He proposed sending delegates to a general congress of the colonies to be held in Philadelphia. The motion passed. Massachusetts would send 5 men. Samuel Adams, of course, was one of them, along with his cousin, John. When Samuel left Boston in August, it was the first time he had ever set foot outside of his own state. Along the road south, he was greeted as a national hero. Every stop was a celebration, and he was amazed to see that his efforts had borne such fruit. The rebellion had gone continental. On September 5, 1774, 56 delegates from 12 colonies met in Philadelphia. They called it the First Continental Congress. They were mostly strangers. Many had heard of one another and had corresponded, but Samuel and John Adams had never met George Washington or Patrick Henry. Some of the delegates still hoped for reconciliation with Britain. Others whispered the word independence behind closed doors. But with everything that was at stake, their first argument was about prayer. The colonies were a patchwork of denominations, congregational, Anglican, Quaker, Presbyterian. To pray together was to risk division before the work had even begun. So Sam Adams stepped up to solve it. He stood and said he was open to prayer from any pious, virtuous friend of his country. Samuel was a devout Congregationalist, but he put forward a local Episcopalian pastor to lead the opening prayer. Convinced by Samuel's example of constructive compromise, the delegates approved his motion. The next morning, the Reverend Jacob Duché of Philadelphia opened with Psalm 35 and a rousing prayer for the colonies. John Adams wrote,
22: "I never saw a greater effect upon an audience. It seemed as if heaven had ordained that psalm to be read on that morning. I must confess I never heard a better prayer. With such fervor and in language so elegant and sublime, for America, for the Congress, for the province of Massachusetts Bay, and especially the town of Boston. It has had an excellent effect upon everybody here."
19: Samuel Adams' example and Reverend Duché's prayer changed the atmosphere from one of distrust and disagreement into one of understanding and cooperation. And the walls between the colonies were beginning to break down. While the First Continental Congress slowly found its footing, events in Massachusetts raced ahead. In Samuel's absence, his best friend, Dr. Joseph Warren, took the reins of leadership. Under his guidance came the Suffolk Resolves, a bold declaration that rejected the coercive acts, urged Massachusetts to form its own militias, and declared loyalty only to a king that respected their rights. Paul Revere rushed the resolves to Philadelphia on horseback. When Congress read them aloud, the mood shifted from protest to defiance. They all voted to endorse the resolves in full. In October 1774, the Congress also issued its Declaration of Rights and Grievances. It affirmed the colonists' rights to life, liberty, and property, which foreshadowed another declaration that was still far on the horizon. Samuel Adams' dream, what had become his life's work, was slowly coming true. The colonies were uniting in their quest for liberty. Thomas Jefferson later said that Samuel was
2: the earliest, most active, and persevering man of the Revolution.
19: John Adams said,
22: "Without the character of Samuel Adams, the true history of the American Revolution can never be written."
19: When the Congress adjourned in late October, it was agreed to reconvene if Britain refused to yield. But there was little doubt about the reaction. When word of the Congress's work reached King George III, he said, "The die is cast." By winter, the situation in Massachusetts was desperate. One British admiral wrote home that he expected Samuel Adams to, quote, "be hanged or shot before many months are at an end." General Gage now had 20,000 troops in Boston, 10 times the number that were there when the Boston Massacre happened. When Sam Adams returned to Boston from Congress in Philadelphia, he found his home ransacked
3: The windows were broken, walls defaced, furniture gone. He didn't have the money for repairs, so he moved his wife and daughter outside Boston to the town of Dedham. He told his wife,
21: "We must be content to suffer the loss of all things in this life rather than tamely surrender the public liberty."
3: Samuel started carrying a pistol everywhere he went. Every day, he and John Hancock rode to secret sessions of the Massachusetts Provincial Congress that operated from town to town. Then, in April 1775, General Gage received fresh orders. Disarm the militias and arrest the ringleaders. Adams and Hancock fled Boston under the cover of darkness. They took refuge in the parsonage of Reverend Jonas Clark in a small, sleepy village 11 miles northwest. There, in the quiet of a borrowed room, the two men talked long into the night. They knew what was coming. They just didn't know when. It's after midnight, April 1775, and the streets of Boston pulse with secret urgency. Paul Revere, the Boston silversmith, veteran of the Boston Tea Party, is on the move again. A rebel's fire is in his eyes. He clambers onto his horse, heart racing as he spurs it into a frantic gallop. The wind whips his face as he tears out of Boston through the countryside, dodging moonlit shadows and the ever-present threat that the British patrols are lurking in the darkness. Every sleepy farmhouse he passes, he voices an urgent warning. The regulars are coming out! The regulars are coming out! Regulars being the colonial term for British troops. He doesn't say the British are coming. The British are coming because in the colonies, all of the Americans consider themselves British at this point. Revere charges straight for the parsonage in Lexington, where Reverend Jonas Clark harbors two of the revolution's most wanted men, Samuel Adams and John Hancock. These guys are the brains behind the brewing storm, and the British aim to clap them in irons, snuffing out the rebellion before it ever catches fire. The parsonage is guarded by local minutemen who converge on Revere before they even realize who he is. He finally bursts inside, delivering the intel that might save Adams and Hancock from the gallows. The Redcoats are marching in from Boston, and they're going to snatch you and seize the colonists' hidden weapons. Revere presses on towards nearby Concord, but he doesn't get very far. British soldiers ambush him and surround him, pistols jammed against his chest and his head. They grill him, threatening execution. It's hard to fathom why they didn't arrest Revere, because he's the most well-connected patriot operative in Boston. But instead, they let him go. They seize his horse, and then they gallop away. Bruised but unbroken, Revere stumbles back to the parsonage on foot. When he gets there, he can't believe that Adams and Hancock are still there. Hancock has taken his sweet time packing. Adams, meanwhile, only has the clothes on his back, which he escaped Boston a few days earlier. But at Revere's urging, the men finally bolt to Hancock's fancy carriage. Later, they pause for breakfast by the road. Yeah, really. When a farmer rushes towards them across a field, breathless, saying, "The British troops are closing in on you now." Adams and Hancock then ditch the carriage, scrambling into the woods on foot, hearts pounding as they vanish into the underbrush. They have no idea that in Lexington, the town they just escaped, a war against the most powerful empire on earth has just begun.
19: Up next, the war erupts in the colonies.
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0: 10 corresponding lesson plans for families to study together, new commercial-free episodes of the American Story podcast series, the first two chapters in the new dynamic audio version of my book Chasing Embers, which is a dystopian fiction book for young adults that will teach them history in a completely different way, and a brand new documentary about the real reason we have immigration called The Golden Door, From Ellis Island to the White House. Since the very beginning, liberty has always depended on ordinary people willing to learn, protect, and pass on what matters. Thomas Jefferson said, "Whenever the people are well informed, they may be trusted with their own government." That is the mission of the Torch, to bring our nation back to its founding principles and ensure America remains a beacon of freedom for the next 250 years. And as a Torch insider, you get access to daily behind-the-scenes content during the Glenn Beck program. 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Beyond politics, beyond cultural chaos, beyond the overstimulation of our digital age, lie eternal truths that bind us to our forefathers and light a path to good, meaningful lives. Yet cycles of rage and division exhaust us, leaving us depressed, disconnected, and without purpose. My new venture, Torch, aims to show another pathway to ignite a deeper moral and spiritual renewal among Americans. Don't miss any of it. It's the summer of 250. 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
0: 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President John F. Kennedy once said, "Israel is not created in order to disappear. 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
5: News on Angelo Bavaro. President Trump addressing Americans on the National Mall to celebrate the 4th of July.
6: We have thrived and flourished because our founders were great. Our cause was just. Our people are brave. Our culture is exceptional. And our destiny is written by God.

0: storms did prompt a two-hour evacuation of the National Mall. America will be watching as the U.S. takes on Belgium tomorrow in the World Cup. The round of 16 continues.
1: France worked hard for its win over Paraguay yesterday. The powerhouse team scoring off a penalty kick from captain Kylian Mbappe.
0: Fox's Madeline Rivera. The death toll from last week's devastating earthquakes in Venezuela continues to climb, about 2,900. 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
2: Now, from the Glass Doctor of Indiana Weather Center, here's your Storm Alert weather forecast.
3: Warm and muggy today, scattered afternoon showers and thunder. Highs low 80s. Monday looks dry, outside a stray shower. Tomorrow will be another warm and muggy day, highs low 80s. Each day this week will be spent in the low to mid 80s with a bit of humidity. Rain chances look better Thursday and Friday. I'm WSBT 22 meteorologist Jessica Burns.
4: Right now it's 68 degrees.

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4: Hey man, Casey Hendrickson here. I know you're used to me kind of being animated and amped up during these live endorsements, but I actually just want to sit down and talk to you about something. As you get older, it's much more difficult to feel like yourself, to have the energy to get through the day. And if you watched me on camera a couple of years ago, you probably would have noticed that I would have given a lot of energy during the segments for the radio show, and then during the commercial breaks, I was basically passing out. 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

0: Welcome back to The American Story, reflecting on 250 years of independence, raising some important questions for modern Americans. Do we know what we're sacrificing for something greater than ourselves or our nation? Do we even know what that is anymore? In case you missed it, in the previous segment, I talked about Samuel Adams in 1781 when he returned to Boston from the Continental Congress in Philadelphia, and he found his home completely ransacked by the British troops. He had no money for repairs, so he moved his family outside of Boston, and he told his wife, quote, "We must all be content to suffer the loss of all things in this life rather than tamely surrender the public liberty." On our nation's 250th birthday, I think it's worth asking ourselves, are we willing to lose our house, our car, all of our possessions, if it meant America's freedom lived on? It sounds grand and inspiring when other patriots are providing the sacrifice, but what if it's required of us? Well, to make that happen, we have to relive and understand the story of American independence. So let's pick the story up in Lexington, Massachusetts, as American troops confront the British Army for the very first time.
1: The sun had barely risen over Lexington Green on April 19, 1775, when 77 colonial minutemen left their farms and their shops. They stood there tense and uncertain in ragged lines on the triangular patch of grass in the center of town. They faced the unknown, gripping their muskets, knuckles white. Many had never been in combat. All of them had heard the midnight alarm. Among them stood Captain John Parker, a weathered veteran of earlier wars, who is said to have told his men, quote, "Stand your ground. Don't fire unless fired upon. But if they mean to have a war, let it begin here." Down the road marched 700 British regulars, their red coats flashing beneath a pale sky. They had been dispatched by General Thomas Gage from Boston to seize control of all the colonial weapons in Concord and to arrest Samuel Adams and John Hancock if possible. The redcoats filed into this quiet town. Their movements were precise and orderly, intimidating to the homemade militia with their patchwork of weapons and abilities. But the British just formed ranks opposite the colonists. There was a moment of stillness and unbearable quiet. And then came a sound that ignited a revolution that would reshape the world. No one knows who fired the first shot. General Gage later claimed it was one of the rebels. But Reverend Jonas Clark, the pastor who was sheltering Hancock and Adams in his home, fiercely rejected this version. In sworn testimony, Clark insisted,
2: "Nothing can be more certain than the contrary, and nothing more false, weak, or wicked than such a representation. The British troops fired first."
1: The British volleyed into the disorganized militia. Acrid smoke clouded the green. Men on both sides fell amid the yelling and confusion. Within a few chaotic minutes, 8 Americans were killed and 10 were wounded. The British continued their march, leaving behind shock, blood, and grief. As the British advanced to Concord, colonial militia numbers swelled. By the time the redcoats reached the town, word had spread like wildfire, and hundreds of armed colonists shadowed the enemy movements. At the North Bridge, around 400 American militiamen confronted the British force. The tense standoff escalated when the British fired warning shots. Then came a deadly response. The Americans fired back in volleys, and the British line broke. They retreated in disorder, falling back towards Boston through the fields and in the woods, where the militiamen fired from behind trees, stone walls, and buildings. Letters from the time described the British retreat as chaotic, panicked, and very bloody. Houses and farms along the route were burned, many by British troops retaliating against the perceived sniper fire. The retreat became a desperate scramble with 273 British casualties. Almost 1 month before the battles of Lexington and Concord, Connecticut Governor Jonathan Trumbull had declared April 19th a day of public fasting and prayer, quote, "for repentance and for the securing of the liberties of the American colonies." So, when the first bloodshed of the Revolutionary War erupted on that exact day, an entire state was praying. Many colonists interpreted it as no coincidence, but as a sign of divine involvement. Samuel Adams and John Hancock avoided arrest by the British and made it to Philadelphia for the start of the Second Continental Congress in June. John Adams was also a Massachusetts delegate. He rose and nominated George Washington to be the commander of a brand new Continental Army. His cousin, Samuel Adams, seconded the motion. John Hancock, who had presumed John Adams would nominate him, was said to be visibly angered. Washington, however, was a strategic pick by the Adams cousins. The idea was to help bind the southern colonies to the northern cause. Washington left the room for the vote. Congress unanimously approved him. He then accepted the responsibility, but gave a solemn response.
3: I am truly sensible of the high honor done me in this appointment. Yet I feel great distress from a consciousness that my abilities and military experience may not be equal to the extensive and important trust.
1: In a private letter to his wife, Martha, Washington confessed,
3: Far from seeking this appointment, I have used every endeavor in my power to avoid it, not only from my unwillingness to part with you and the family, but from a consciousness of its being a trust too great for my capacity.
1: The day after Washington's appointment, British forces under General William Howe launched an assault on colonial fortifications near Bunker Hill, just north of Boston. The colonial defenders, low on ammunition, were said to have been ordered not to fire until they saw the whites of their eyes. The result was brutal, vicious, up-close combat. Dr. Joseph Warren, a rising political leader and Samuel Adams' closest friend, was among the Boston volunteers defending Bunker Hill. In the final British push, he was shot in the face, his body brutally mutilated by bayonets. And the British finally took the hill at the cost of over 1,000 casualties, including 92 officers. The colonists lost 450 men. Though technically a British victory, the cost shook their confidence. Many colonists saw it as proof they could stand toe-to-toe with the greatest army in the world. But Washington had not yet taken command. The Continental Army was appallingly disorganized. Supplies were scarce. Rebellion was now tangible but costly. Victory was nowhere on the horizon. And a great storm was gathering. One that would test Washington's resolve, his army's endurance, and the very idea of American independence. July 3rd, 1775, Cambridge, Massachusetts. On the edge of the common, thousands of militiamen, sunburned, unshaven, many of them shoeless, crowded to glimpse a tall Virginian in a blue uniform approach on horseback. George Washington had arrived to assume official command of the Continental Army encircling Boston. The scene was one of organized chaos, tents sprawled across fields, men drilling awkwardly with whatever weapons they had. And Washington had arrived under the impression that New England had 20,000 battle-ready troops. That was a force to reckon with. But reality looked a little bit different. A thorough count revealed the harsh truth. There were only about 16,000, and after accounting for the sick, the absent, and those without basic equipment, barely 14,000 stood ready for duty. It was a gut punch. Revolutionary zeal and actual readiness were far apart. Washington dove into assessments, writing among the lines, noting deficiencies in discipline and supplies. The second reality check came with the gunpowder inventory. They had less than 10,000 pounds in total. It was scarcely enough for 9 rounds per soldier in a sustained fight. This revelation stunned Washington. Accounts say he sat speechless for about 30 minutes, his mind reeling from the vulnerability. The shortage could doom them before they even really got started. Meanwhile, back in Philadelphia, the Second Continental Congress grappled with division. Hawks, like the Adams cousins, pushed for a full break with England. But many of the delegates were still loyal to the crown at heart and yearned for reconciliation. This faction successfully pushed for one last try at patching things up with King George III. The Congress drafted the Olive Branch Petition, a humble appeal to the king for peace, affirming allegiance while begging Britain to fix colonial grievances. It was an odd Hail Mary to send, considering the blood-stained ground in Lexington, Concord, and now Boston. But in September, the emissary from Congress sailed to London to hand-deliver the Olive Branch Petition. It was a wasted effort. King George, incensed by continual reports of rebellion, refused to even read the petition. He branded Congress an illegal assembly of traitors. This slammed the door shut on negotiation. Now, all-out war seemed inevitable. As autumn chilled into winter, a 25-year-old Boston bookseller named Henry Knox came to Washington with an innovative idea. A colonel in the Continental Army, Knox was a self-taught artillery expert. His idea was to undertake a mission to Fort Ticonderoga in upstate New York. The British fort had been seized 6 months earlier by Ethan Allen and Benedict Arnold with a small militia force. The fort contained dozens of British cannons that were just sitting there. Knox thought they could be hauled back to Boston, where they would be desperately needed. Washington sent Knox on the mission right away. It was the first of many gambles the war would require of this ragtag military. Meanwhile, Washington tried to keep his amateur army together outside of Boston. There was still far too little gunpowder, Congress dragging its feet on funding, leaving soldiers in tattered uniforms, unpaid and grumbling. As New Year's Day 1776 dawned, disaster struck. Thousands of one-year enlistments expired, and men streamed towards home, weary of the hardships. Some new recruits replaced them, but the Army didn't have enough weapons to supply the new men. Washington now had under 10,000 troops, only half the number fit for duty because of rampant illness. In private, sleepless moments in the middle of the night, Washington confessed his anguish.
3: The reflection upon my situation and that of this army produces many an uneasy hour when all around me are wrapped in sleep. Few people know the predicament we are in.
1: To his trusted military secretary, Joseph Reed, he wrote candidly,
3: "Could I have foreseen what I have and am like to experience? No consideration upon earth should have induced me to accept this command."
1: Yet amid the gloom and against the odds, Henry Knox showed up in Boston with his captured cannons, which provided a lift to the shivering army. Knox and his team built 42 massive sleds from felled trees, harnessing teams of oxen and horses to drag 59 guns, totaling 120,000 pounds across 300 miles of wilderness. For 2 months, they endured blizzards, crossed frozen rivers, climbed mountains without losing a single cannon. It was a logistical miracle. The turning point came on the night of March 4th, 1776. Under the night sky, 2,000 American troops moved like ghosts towards Dorchester Heights. It was a strategic overlook of Boston Harbor. And to muffle the noise, they wrapped wagon wheels in hay and straw, hauling Knox's cannons uphill in silence. The earthworks rose from the frozen soil, fortified with barrels of dirt and felled trees. And at dawn, British lookouts blinked in disbelief at the full fortress that had not existed the night before, with artillery threatening their ships below. One British officer gasped in awe, "My God, these fellows have done more work in one night than I can make my army do in 3 months." But that night, the weather intervened. A ferocious nor'easter unleashed howling winds, driving rain, and waves that swamped the British landing boats. The attack had to be called off. General Howe found his position untenable with the Colonials controlling the high position with so much firepower. He decided best to evacuate the city. Almost 2 weeks after Washington's daring overnight move to take Dorchester Heights, 11,000 British troops and Loyalists boarded ships, and they sailed away as Bostonians cheered from the shores. Abigail Adams, watching from her home near Boston, wrote her husband in wonder.
4: "The more I think of it, the more amazed I am that they should leave such a harbor, such fortifications, such entrenchments, and that we should be in peaceable possession of a town which we expected would cost us a river of blood. Surely it is the Lord's doings, and it is marvelous in our eyes."
1: As celebrations echoed across Boston Harbor, a small pamphlet rippled through the colonies. The incendiary words it contained quickly changed American hearts and minds toward the previously unthinkable.
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2: America celebrates a milestone. I'm Angelo Bavaro, Fox News. Even rain clouds cannot keep the crowds from celebrating the nation's 250th birthday. From coast to coast, millions turned out for fireworks, flyovers, and a powerful display of patriotism.
3: The roar of military aircraft overhead set the tone as freedom filled the skies on America's 250th birthday. Thousands packed the National Mall despite periods of rain, while spectacular fireworks lit the skies in New York City, Las Vegas, Los Angeles, and countless other communities. Even those sheltering from the weather in D.C. joined the celebration as hundreds inside the U.S. Department of Agriculture building broke into a stirring rendition of the national anthem. President Trump addressed the crowd.
4: Our country is just getting started because the best is yet to come.
3: The celebration reached its grand finale with a record-breaking fireworks spectacular over Washington set to patriotic music performed by members of the United States military, bringing America's 250th birthday to a memorable close. Matt Murphy, Fox News.
2: Millions of Americans will finally start to see some relief from days of sweltering heat. Fox Weather's Adam Klotz with the latest.
5: First day we finally see a little bit cooler temperatures. Yesterday in D.C., 102 degrees. That's the hottest 4th of July we've ever seen on record. Bunch of showers have moved across the eastern half of the country, and that has cooled us off. First time we're waking up in the 70s for a while. Last few days, it's been the 80s, closer to 90 degrees, even overnight. But you're seeing early morning temperatures low to mid 70s pretty much across the entire eastern half of the country. Soggy again, that does keep the temperatures a little bit cooler here in New York City. That means 84 degrees is the high for today.
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2: Former House Speaker Nancy Pelosi's husband is facing a possible misdemeanor charge after an apparent hit and run in Napa County Friday. The sheriff's office ruling out driving under the influence, but they will submit a driver reevaluation referral to the California DMV. A spokesperson for the Pelosi family said in a statement, quote, Mr. Pelosi has personally apologized to the owner of the vehicle and assured them that he would take responsibility for the damage. That incident comes after the now 86-year-old Pelosi was charged in a May 2022 DUI crash. America will be watching tomorrow as the U.S. men's national team takes on Belgium in the FIFA World Cup with the chance to secure their first quarterfinals appearance in more than two decades. And while the U.S. team was not playing this weekend, yesterday's game still provided a chance to honor our country's 250th.
9: World Cup fans in Philadelphia, specifically yesterday, were treated to a show even before that thrilling match between France and Paraguay took place. The festivities to celebrate the country's 250th birthday included a flyover of jets from the Naval Air Station Oceana in Virginia Beach. There were fireworks. Several musical artists performed as well. Tony Award winner Idina Menzel sang the national anthem as a white flag with red stripes and blue stars covered the entire pitch. Talking about the game now, France worked hard for its win over Paraguay yesterday, the powerhouse team scoring off a penalty kick from captain Kylian Mbappe.
2: That is Fox's Madeline Rivera. Americans from coast to coast will be turning their attention to Seattle Monday night, where the U.S. will face Belgium in that round of 16 match. Pope Leo visiting the Italian island of Lampedusa Saturday, honoring migrants who died trying to cross the Mediterranean. The first U.S.-born pope prayed at a migrant cemetery and celebrated mass. I'm Angelo Bavaro, and this is Fox News.
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11: Warm and muggy today, scattered afternoon showers and thunder. Highs low 80s. Monday looks dry, outside a stray shower. Tomorrow will be another warm and muggy day, highs low 80s. Each day this week will be spent in the low to mid 80s with a bit of humidity. Rain chances look better Thursday and Friday. I'm WSBT 22 meteorologist Jessica Burns.
12: Right now it's 70 degrees.
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26: Hello, America. Welcome to The American Story with Glenn Beck. I hope you're celebrating America's 250th birthday. You've got a parade in your future, games and fireworks, and all that John Adams predicted in 1776. But also by thanking God for the miracle of this nation, the way that he has continue to sustain this nation despite all of our flaws. I also think one of the best ways we can spend part of our anniversary is reflecting on our national origin story, how we gained our independence, and we continue with that story next. You know, every year around the 4th of July, we celebrate independence, but here's the uncomfortable truth. A lot of people have never been more dependent. Dependent on the power staying on, dependent on the grocery store staying stocked, dependent on supply chains, cell towers, and systems they have absolutely no control over. That's why I appreciate My Patriot Supply. 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Today, I'm telling America's origin story, the story of our independence. And I want to jump back at the point where a curious man arrives on America's shores and very quickly rallies Americans to a cause that once seemed impossible.
0: Thomas Paine. He arrived in America in 1774 as a down-on-his-luck Englishman, fresh from failures as a corset maker, teacher, and tax collector. Armed with a letter of introduction from Benjamin Franklin, he landed in Philadelphia, a city buzzing with discontent. Paine, with his razor-sharp mind and gift for plain speech, soon joined the Patriot Press. In January 1776, as Henry Knox slid into Boston with his trove of cannons, Thomas Paine published something he called Common Sense. It was a 47-page pamphlet that exploded like a bombshell in the minds of colonists, arguing that monarchy was absurd. A royal brute like King George deserved no loyalty. Paine called for the immediate independence, framing it as common sense for an enlightened people. At the time, it sold 120,000 copies in 3 months. It was the best-selling printed work by a single author in American history up to that time. It was read aloud in taverns and homes. It dramatically shifted public opinion. Its influence was unrivaled in turning colonial minds towards independence. As John Adams rode through New York on his way from Boston to Congress in late January, he bought 2 copies of Common Sense. He sent one to his wife Abigail with a note on its power. Paine's words democratized the debate, making independence feel inevitable and urgent. By June 1776, the idea of separation from Britain simmered in Philadelphia's State House. Virginia's Richard Henry Lee proposed a resolution for independence, sparking weeks of fierce debate in Congress. A vote was postponed until July 1st to allow the colonies time to consider. And in the meantime, a committee was appointed to write a Declaration of Independence. Thomas Jefferson, John Adams, Benjamin Franklin, Roger Sherman, and Robert Livingston. The committee decided Jefferson was the best suited to tackle the first draft. So the 33-year-old Jefferson sequestered himself in an upstairs parlor of a rented brick house on the outskirts of Philadelphia, where he would, quote, have the benefit of circulating air. In that summer heat, he wrote page after passionate page. With input from the committee, he crafted an eloquent, powerful rationale for breaking up with Britain. Liberty was not granted by kings, but endowed by God. When Jefferson finished, Adams read the draft aloud to the committee. Franklin suggested a few small edits. Adams defended the boldest phrases. And by June 28, the document was ready for debate. On July 1st, Congress reconvened for final arguments. Pennsylvania's John Dickinson, a cautious lawyer, rose passionately against it, warning that declaring independence now was, quote, to brave the storm in a skiff made of paper. His eloquence swayed some, but John Adams countered with what witnesses called the greatest speech of his life, a 2-hour masterpiece defending liberty, dismantling Dickinson's fears with logic and fire. The debate stretched on for 9 grueling hours. Finally, the next day, July 2nd, the vote came. 12 colonies approved Lee's resolution. Only one, New York, abstained, waiting for instructions for home. Independence was decided. John Adams wrote Abigail that night with a vision on how Independence Day should be celebrated.
1: I am apt to believe that it will be celebrated by succeeding generations as the great anniversary festival. It ought to be commemorated as the day of deliverance by solemn acts of devotion to God Almighty. It ought to be solemnized with pomp and parade, with shows, games, sports, guns, bells, bonfires, and illuminations from one end of this continent to the other, from this time forward, forevermore.
0: The rest of July 2nd and 3rd were spent by Congress editing Jefferson's draft of the Declaration. Nearly a quarter of it was altered or deleted. Jefferson sat fuming as words were struck out line by line. He was especially upset when his searing condemnation of the slave trade was cut at the insistence of delegates from South Carolina and Georgia. Still, the final version rang with clarity and conviction. On July 4th, Congress officially approved and adopted the Declaration of Independence.
3: When in the course of human events, it becomes necessary for one people to dissolve the political bands which have connected them with another, and to assume among the powers of the earth the separate and equal station to which the laws of nature and of nature's God entitle them, a decent respect to the opinions of mankind requires that they should declare the causes which impel them to the separation. We hold these truths to be self-evident, that all men are created equal, that they are endowed by their Creator with certain unalienable rights, that among these are life, liberty, and the pursuit of happiness. That to secure these rights, governments are instituted among men, deriving their just powers from the consent of the governed. That whenever any form of government becomes destructive of these ends, it is the right of the people to alter or to abolish it, and to institute new government, laying its foundation on such principles and organizing its powers in such form as to them shall seem most likely to affect their safety and happiness.
0: That night, a handwritten copy was rushed to the local print shop of John Dunlap, who labored through the early morning of July 5th to typeset and print about 200 broadsides. Couriers on horseback fanned out, delivering copies to every colony. No one knows what happened to that very first handwritten copy that was rushed to Dunlap's shop. Of those first Dunlap broadsides, only 26 are known to survive today, scattered among libraries and private collections. The official copy, known as the engrossed copy, was then prepared on a single giant sheet of parchment. On August 2nd, one by one, the delegates stepped up and signed their name. By doing so, they were committing high treason, punishable by death. 56 men signed the declaration. John Adams later wrote, "A warning, meant for us.
1: Posterity, you will never know how much it costs the present generation to preserve your freedom. I hope you will make a good use of it. If you do not, I shall repent in heaven that I ever took half the pains to preserve it."
0: On July 9, 1776, in New York City, General George Washington assembled his troops on the Commons. A freshly printed broadside of the Declaration was read out loud, and cheers erupted. That night, soldiers and civilians marched to the equestrian statue of King George III and pulled it down with ropes. The lead was then melted to make more than 42,000 musket balls for the coming fight. But the euphoria was very short-lived. Off of Staten Island, 400 British naval ships filled the harbor. It was the largest force ever assembled to that point in world history. Under British General William Howe, 32,000 troops had landed on Staten Island. More soldiers than the entire population of Philadelphia, which was America's largest city at the time. From the bluffs of Brooklyn Heights, George Washington watched the British Armada glide into position. The British invasion force in New York Harbor had swelled into a spectacle of power. 400 ships, 32,000 troops, including thousands of hired German Hessian mercenaries. For the first time, Washington truly saw what his aspiring nation was up against. On August 27th, the British struck. It became the largest battle ever fought in North America to that point. Over 40,000 soldiers clashing across the fields and woods of Long Island. British General Howe pulled off a key flanking maneuver, slipping troops through an unguarded road at night. American scouts missed it, and by morning, redcoats poured into the rear of Washington's forces. When the British trap snapped shut, chaos erupted. Muskets roared, cannons thundered, men fell in heaps. American troops from Maryland and Delaware fought desperately, repeatedly charging with bayonets to hold the line, buying any time for retreats. But it was ultimately futile. The Americans suffered 300 killed and over 1,000 captured, many bayoneted in surrender. One British general wrote smugly,
4: "If a good bleeding can bring those Bible-faced Yankees to their senses, the fever of independency should soon abate."
0: Washington was forced to retreat to the fortified lines of Brooklyn Heights. The defeat was crushing. Morale plummeted among the 9,000 or so remaining troops, and the British were poised for a final blow. If they had pursued the Americans right away, the war and America's quest for independence probably would have ended that day. But General Howe delayed. Perhaps he remembered the slaughter he had endured at Bunker Hill. Whatever the reason, Washington could not stay put, so he made a bold decision. They would evacuate the entire army across the East River to Manhattan. 9,000 men, their horses, cannons, supplies, right under the enemy's nose. On August 29th, the Americans once again pulled off a secret overnight mission. Under strict orders of silence, regiments marched to the Brooklyn ferry dock. Skilled fishermen manned flatboats and sloops rowing back and forth across the East River in total darkness. The oars were muffled with rags. Commands were passed along in whispers. The soldiers closest to enemy lines had to maintain campfires and make noise throughout the long night to keep up the appearance of an entrenched army. All night long, Washington's troops were ferried to Manhattan. But as dawn grayed the sky, hundreds of troops still had not made it across. Exposure meant certain death or capture. Then, a miracle. A thick fog blanketed both the river and the troops remaining on the Brooklyn side. The British couldn't see them as they made their escape. Major Benjamin Talmadge recalled,
2: "At this time, a very dense fog began to rise, and it seemed to settle in a peculiar manner over both encampments. And so very dense was the atmosphere that I could scarcely discern a man at 6 yards distance."
0: In one night, and part of a foggy morning, 9,000 American troops slipped across the river out from under the British guns without a single loss of life. Washington's escape was incredible, but it was a desperate move to buy time. They simply couldn't compete with the overwhelming British force, and so the setbacks piled on. In November, Hessian forces stormed Fort Washington on Manhattan's north end. The Americans again defended valiantly, but were quickly overwhelmed. Over 2,800 surrendered, nearly a third of Washington's army in New York. Across the Hudson, British General Cornwallis eyed Fort Lee as their next target. Washington, scarred by the previous loss, ordered immediate evacuation. Troops fled at dawn, abandoning tents, guns, and supplies. Cornwallis arrived to an empty fort. His men looted what remained. The Continental Army was now a shadow of what it was when it first arrived in New York, and Washington's army retreated into New Jersey's countryside, pursued relentlessly, rebels fleeing like hunted game. December 1776, it brought another harsh winter and deeper despair. Washington had expected the British would try to take Philadelphia next. Congress fled to a safer location in Baltimore. The only respite was that in mid-December, British General Howe decided to suspend military operations until the spring. Washington now had maybe 6,000 troops fit for duty. It really looked like it was over. It looked like the Americans had lost. General Howe could afford to wait until spring to finish them off because it seemed inevitable. But Washington insisted it wasn't over yet.
26: Up next, Washington's daring plan to cross the Delaware on Christmas night.
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0: If you're just joining us, I'm telling the story of American independence today. So jump in with me as George Washington pulls off a daring attack on the morning after Christmas in 1776.
2: The Delaware River is frozen. It's an obstacle course, chunks of ice drifting like slow daggers through the current. Snow pelts the men's faces and numbs their fingers as they row. When striving for silence, every splash of an oar feels louder than a gunshot. General George Washington, wrapped in a heavy cloak, stands near the bow of his boat. He says very little. He doesn't have to. Everyone here knows the stakes. The Continental Army has been thrashed repeatedly and chased across New Jersey. Its numbers have shrunk from 19,000 to less than 6,000. Most enlistments expire in just days. If this night fails, the revolution could very well die before the new year begins. Sometimes, desperation breeds boldness. The British, they think the war is over for the winter, and they've hired German Hessian mercenaries, and they are all in cozy quarters, having just enjoyed Christmas celebrations with plenty of wine. Washington's plan is audacious. They're going to cross the icy Delaware River under the cover of darkness, march 9 miles, and launch a surprise attack on the Hessian garrison at Trenton just before the sun comes up. It's a gamble against

0: young man named James Monroe, who is going to go on to serve as the nation's fifth president. The battle lasts barely 45 minutes. It's a lopsided victory for Washington's men. 22 Hessians killed, 900 captured, along with a trove of much-needed weapons and supplies. Trenton isn't just another battle for the Americans. It's a lifeline. For the very first time, Washington's army has beaten some of the world's best soldiers in open combat. Word spreads like wildfire across the colonies. Hope that was so nearly extinguished begins to burn again. But the revolution is far from over.
1: Coming up, Washington's army is tested at Valley Forge.
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5: News. I'm Paul Stevens. President Trump speaking during America 250 celebrations at the National Mall in D.C. last night.
6: For a quarter of a millennium, liberty, justice, equality, self-government, and unmatched prosperity have flourished here as they have never flourished anywhere before. There is nothing like what we are doing.
5: The event delayed for a time due to thunderstorms. Meantime, Vice President J.D. Vance in New York City yesterday for America 250.
7: It is a very American thing to ring in 250 years of American history by parading our naval and Air Force might for the world to see. But I can't help but consider that 250 years ago, the waters of New York Harbor looked very, very different.
5: He spoke during New York City's Sail Forth 250 parade. 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

0: Your Storm Alert weather forecast.
1: Warm and muggy today, scattered afternoon showers and thunder. Highs low 80s. Monday looks dry, outside a stray shower. Tomorrow will be another warm and muggy day, highs low 80s. Each day this week will be spent in the low to mid 80s with a bit of humidity. Rain chances look better Thursday and Friday. I'm WSBT 22 meteorologist Jessica Burns.
2: Right now it's 70 degrees.
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0: Welcome back to The American Story. I'm so glad that you're spending part of your Independence Day celebration with us. I'm recounting the story of the nation's founding, and at this point, the Declaration of Independence has been signed, the Revolutionary War is well underway, and Washington is scrambling to keep the British out of Philadelphia.
1: By late summer 1777, George Washington knew what British General William Howe was thinking. Philadelphia, the rebel capital, was in his sights. The British commander had 18,000 disciplined troops and a navy to move them wherever he wished. If he took Philadelphia, it would strike at the revolution's nerve center. Washington's instinct was to block him. So he moved his Continental Army to defend it, positioning his troops strategically around the city. General Howe landed his forces south of Philadelphia and marched inland. Washington chose to meet him along Brandywine Creek. Before the main clash, though, a chilling what-if moment unfolded. Washington rode forward with a few officers to scout the ground. What he didn't know was that in the nearby woods lurked one of Britain's finest marksmen, Major Patrick Ferguson. He was armed with a cutting-edge breech-loading rifle. Ferguson spotted a tall, distinguished-looking officer on horseback and had him dead to rights. But then this officer turned his horse and his back to the sniper. Ferguson took his finger off the trigger. He couldn't shoot this man in the back. Washington rode on, oblivious to the potential disaster, and Ferguson only found out later that he had spared the one and only George Washington. That brief moment of hesitation might have changed world history. The Battle of Brandywine erupted on September 11th, 1777. Howe's forces executed an ideal flank maneuver, catching the Americans off guard. Washington's lines buckled, his army splintered into another humiliating defeat, with 300 killed, 600 wounded, and 400 captured. Adding salt to the wound, a week later, British infantry crept through the midnight woods towards the American General Anthony Wayne's camp. To maintain silence, they unloaded their muskets, fixed bayonets, and then descended on the tents like ghosts. They pounced on the sleeping troops with savage surprise, stabbing and slashing in the dark. 300 Americans were killed or wounded. A horrifying massacre that echoed through the colonies as proof of the British brutality. Within days, British troops marched triumphantly into Philadelphia, and the Continental Congress fled west to York, Pennsylvania. Another British army, under John Burgoyne, marched south from Canada, expecting to meet up with General Howe in New York. The British Prime Minister planned for Howe and Burgoyne to combine armies to create a 40,000 troop force that would smash General Horatio Gates' 9,000 Americans. This would isolate New England and choke the rebellion for good. But Howe was preoccupied with taking Philadelphia, so he never showed up in New York. The First Battle of Saratoga in New York was a brutal slugfest across fields and thick woods. General Burgoyne pushed forward, but early on, Colonel Daniel Morgan's concealed sharpshooters picked off British officers with deadly precision, creating all kinds of confusion. The British held their ground, but at staggering cost. 440 killed, 700 wounded versus 90 killed and 240 wounded on the American side. The second major battle of Saratoga was the turning point. Realistically, no one saw this coming. The Americans won. They defeated a full British force in battle. Burgoyne had to surrender, and 5,000 men were taken prisoner. It was the first large-scale British surrender of the war. The victory electrified the colonies and stunned Europe. The Continental Congress declared a national day for solemn thanksgiving and praise. On December 19, 1777, 12,000 soldiers and 400 women and children trudged into Valley Forge, northwest of Philadelphia. Washington chose it for its defensible hills and the proximity to the enemy. What awaited them, however, was misery. 4,000 of the men had no blankets. 2,000 log huts would have to be built before the snow deepened. The hardship wasn't new to this army, but the deprivation intensified in the miserable cold at Valley Forge. Disease, including influenza, typhoid, and dysentery, devastated the ranks, killing 2,500. Surgeons amputated legs and feet that were blackened by frostbite, and yet, somehow, the Army's overall spirit survived. Colonel John Brooks of Massachusetts wrote,
2: "Under all those disadvantages, no men ever showed more spirit or prudence than ours. In my opinion, nothing but virtue has kept our Army together through this campaign. There has been that great principle, the love of our country, which first called us into the field, and that only to influence us."
1: That love of country was a genuine sustaining factor, but the main glue that held everything together was George Washington. Washington spent that entire winter badgering Congress for money and supplies. To be fair, Congress had their hands tied. They couldn't tax, so they were at the mercy of the states for money. Plus, the Continental currency was basically worthless. Throughout the Valley Forge ordeal, Washington inspired the soldiers with his resilience and sense of duty. He persevered with Congress to reform the supply system and end the crippling shortages. And in February 1778, he welcomed a blue-coated Prussian. It was an officer that came to camp, Baron von Steuben. Washington assigned him the task of training the troops. He spoke very little English, only German and French, and cursed in both. Alexander Hamilton and the other aides translated while he whipped the army into shape. Von Steuben's drills, the precise turning of lines, coordinated volleys, hygiene routines, standardized camp layouts, became the DNA of the future U.S. Army. His methods eventually worked, but he didn't find it easy. American soldiers were cut from a different cloth than von Steuben was used to. By spring, the ragged men moved like soldiers. And when that thaw came, they marched out of Valley Forge, not simply as survivors, but now as professionals. And they would need every ounce of this newfound discipline, because the news arrived that would reshape the war and the world forever. Before Saratoga, France had already been secretly helping. Through a front company, the French government funneled military supplies to the Americans. In fact, nearly all of the gunpowder used in the Revolution's first year came through that channel. The American success at Saratoga convinced France that maybe there was something to these revolutionary amateurs after all. France was still nursing a grudge against Britain from the French and Indian War, and now it saw an opportunity. Maybe the Americans could actually win this war with just a little help. On February 6, 1778, in a lavish Paris ceremony, the French government sealed the deal with Benjamin Franklin and his fellow American envoys. The treaty recognized America's Declaration of Independence and pledged military and financial aid. Troops, ships, loans, France went all in. It was Benjamin Franklin's masterstroke in diplomacy and one of the most consequential signatures in world history. Soon, France's allies, Spain and Holland, joined the conflict. Almost overnight, Britain found itself at war on multiple fronts. General Washington's intelligence network soon reported that the British were packing up and ditching Philadelphia. They were headed back to New York to consolidate their forces. The tide, at last, seemed to turn. Britain was not, however, just going to roll over and give up. By 1779, its war planners adopted a new strategy. Focus on the South, where loyalist sympathy supposedly ran deep. The results were brutal for the colonies. Savannah, Georgia fell in 1779. Charleston, South Carolina followed in 1780. Benedict Arnold, meanwhile, led 1,600 British and Loyalist troops up the James River in Virginia to the new state capital of Richmond. Arnold ordered the city burned. Warehouses, homes, and stores went up in flames. Among the witnesses of the vicious attack on Richmond was a young enslaved man named James Armistead, who decided he was going to do something about it. Armistead asked his owner for permission to serve with the Americans.
0: He was loaned to the Marquis de Lafayette, the 23-year-old Frenchman who was a major general under Washington's command. Lafayette quickly realized James had skills as an undercover agent. Armistead then infiltrated Benedict Arnold's British camp, posing as a runaway slave. Arnold trusted him, allowing him to serve in the officer's tent. This made James privy to plenty of high-level conversations. James carried messages, observed the troop movements, and delivered reports back to Lafayette, all while gaining the trust of the most infamous traitor in American history. When Arnold was reassigned, Armistead followed the British forces under General Charles Cornwallis. That is when he became a double agent. Posing as a loyal servant, he carried false information to the British about American troop strength, information that was crafted by Lafayette. Cornwallis swallowed it whole, believing he faced far fewer enemy soldiers than he actually did. Armistead's intelligence, meanwhile, revealed Cornwallis's true numbers and his planned entrenchment at the small coastal town called Yorktown. He reported to Lafayette that the British planned to reinforce Cornwallis with 10,000 troops. By late 1781, Washington had a plan. He would first feint toward New York to mislead the British command, then swing south with French forces to trap Cornwallis at Yorktown. The French Navy would then block the escape by sea. And none of it would have worked without Armistead's reports.
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5: Welcome back. This is it. The table has been set. Armed with intelligence about Cornwallis's plans, Washington springs his trap at Yorktown.
6: British General Cornwallis had positioned himself and his army at Yorktown, Virginia. It was a spot he deemed strategically sound with its natural defenses and proximity to the sea. Cornwallis was just biding his time, confident that a British fleet would soon sail in to reinforce his roughly 9,000 troops. But Washington had orchestrated a masterful redeployment. He marched his Continental Army south from New York, a grueling 400-mile trek that kept the British guessing with feints and deceptions. Along the way, he linked up with French allies, swelling their combined force to over 17,000 men. It was a high-stakes gamble, pulling resources from the north, but Washington sensed the end game. After years of retreats and hardships, could this be the knockout blow? A French naval force sailing north from the Caribbean arrived late in August and sealed off the Chesapeake. By September 5th, this French fleet defeated the British Navy at the Battle of the Chesapeake, cutting Cornwallis off completely. He was trapped, his supplies were dwindling, and 3 weeks later, Washington's combined American-French army encircled Yorktown. They dug trenches, they dragged cannons in position, and they bombed the British lines day and night. Cornwallis's men huddled in the shallow shelters, half-starved and deafened. On the night of October 14th, Washington ordered a bold assault to seize 2 critical redoubts. Alexander Hamilton led 400 light infantry with unloaded muskets and fixed bayonets to storm the first one. Under a starry sky, they surged forward, axes chopping through obstacles, ladders scaling walls amid the grape shot and volleys. Hamilton himself vaulted the parapet first. Sword in hand, his men poring over a frenzy of hand-to-hand combat. The second was captured by the French troops in similar fashion. Both redoubts were captured in under half an hour. The Americans weren't used to things going this well. Cornwallis was running out of options. He attempted an escape, and on the night of October 16th, he ordered a covert evacuation across the York River using whatever boats they could find. The first wave made it over. But then, a violent squall erupted without warning. Howling wind, rain lashing in sheets, waves churning the river into a frothy nightmare. Men lost control of their boats, some capsized. The storm divided Cornwallis's army, stranding portions on either bank. The next day, with his lines in tatter and no relief in sight, Cornwallis waved the white flag. At 10 o'clock in the morning, October 19th, 1781, a column of 8,000 British troops marched between silent lines of American and French troops. Cornwallis, claiming a sudden bout of illness, stayed in his tent, sending his second in command to surrender his sword. The war was over. The following February, Parliament voted against continuing the war and 1 week later authorized the Crown to make peace. After months of proposals and counters, they signed a preliminary treaty recognizing the independence of these United States.
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3: A big birthday in the books. I'm Paul Stevens, Fox News. America turned 250 years old in spectacular fashion over the holiday weekend. Record-breaking fireworks to spontaneous displays of patriotism continued coast to coast despite some rough weather, including searing heat and angry storms.
4: The spirit of 1776 burned bright across America as millions celebrated the nation's 250th birthday. Washington dazzled with a record-breaking fireworks display, while New York, Las Vegas, Los Angeles, and cities across the country lit up the night sky. And when storms interrupted festivities in the nation's capital, hundreds sheltering inside the U.S. Department of Agriculture building broke into a spontaneous rendition of the Star-Spangled Banner. And the main event of the night, President Trump took to the stage at the National Mall to share his Independence Day message to the tens of thousands who waded through the weather to honor our country.
5: For 2.5 centuries, our American Republic has stood as the crowning achievement of human history.
4: The night ended with performances by members of the U.S. military and a record-breaking fireworks display over the nation's capital. Matt Murphy, Fox News.
3: In New York City on Saturday night, 8 people shot while watching fireworks on the Brooklyn waterfront, 4 kids among the victims. The shots ringing out at Coney Island not far from the boardwalk. All the victims in stable condition except for a 21-year-old female shot in the chest. Police say she is currently listed in critical condition. At least 2 people dead, 9 others hurt after several shootings reported over the holiday weekend in Chicago. 2 police officers among the victims shot during a traffic stop. Thankfully, both officers are expected to recover, according to police officials. 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
2: Now, from the Glass Doctor of Indiana Weather Center, here's your Storm Alert weather forecast.
17: Warm and muggy today, scattered afternoon showers and thunder. Highs low 80s. Monday looks dry, outside a stray shower. Tomorrow will be another warm and muggy day, highs low 80s. Each day this week will be spent in the low to mid 80s with a bit of humidity. Rain chances look better Thursday and Friday. I'm WSBT 22 meteorologist Jessica Burns.
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12: Hey, hey, hey.
11: And we're just a couple of certified financial planner professionals hanging out with you here on the radio today to talk money. We're going to talk about money. We're going to talk about retirement. So if you're at retirement, in retirement, near retirement, or you're just seeking that coveted job optional status, well, you have found yourself a home today. We're going to be talking about a wide range of different topics. Off the top, we're going to talk a lot about trust planning. Do you need a trust, or will that will just suffice? And what level of estate planning do you need? The pros and cons. We're going to get into that here in just a minute. You may also have questions about healthcare and retirement. We're going to be talking about that here in just a minute and how to create consistent, reliable income. If you have various different accounts, you have your non-qualified, you have stocks, you have bonds, where do you draw it from? How do you make sure that it's consistent, reliable, gives you the confidence that you need to spend? And what if you don't need 100% of your number to retire? What if you could retire on 80% of that number? Well, we're going to have that a big part of our discussion here later in the show with Dr. Jordan Grummet. You're not going to want to miss that, because it is tantalizing conversation. I think you're really going to enjoy it. And if you have any questions throughout the show here today, just shoot it directly to us. You can text us your questions. Text us that 877-771-5724. That's 877-771-5724. So MJ, we're talking estate planning here today. We're talking about trust planning. We're talking about wills. The reason I thought this was so important for us to discuss today is because every single week, you and I are being asked by families that we serve, those that are calling in on the radio show going, do I need a trust? How do I know if I need a trust or not? My friend told me I needed a trust. Yep. This attorney's trying to sell me a trust. Do I really need one? I don't really feel like, I don't really trust this guy, you know, but I trust
13: I
11: you.
13: I don't have trust, but so, I need trust.
11: So tell me, do I need a trust or not? Yeah. Well, here's the thing. About 67% of people have no estate plan at all. So if you don't have one, you don't have a will, you don't have your power of attorney, you don't have your medical directive, that's okay. You're in the vast majority of Americans. But now it's time to take some action. Now, if you're over 55, you might be surprised to know that 1 in 3 don't even have a basic estate plan. They don't have a will, let alone a revocable trust. And if you do have an estate plan, how long has it been since you've updated that estate plan? Because over 60% of estate plans are outdated. That means they've been around for over 5 years. And some of those documents might be completely irrelevant. Mm-hmm. Maybe it's time to update those things. Some of them might actually be putting your estate at risk. And we're going to get to why that might be.
12: Yeah, it's a great conversation. We could probably spend the whole hour talking about this. But really, you know, this show is generally focused on retirement and retirees. There's some reasons why people would need trust that are outside of some of the scope of our conversation today. But, you know, you mentioned it at the top, Casey, we get these questions all the time. Do I really need a trust? You know, I've got a durable power of attorney, a living will. Isn't that good enough? You know, we want to understand here. It starts with, you know, really understanding when a trust makes sense, when a durable power of attorney might fall short, and then what are some common mistakes causing problems for families?
11: Well, and let's be very clear. Some might think, well, I need a trust because I want to protect it against unnecessary taxes, or I want to protect it from healthcare costs. I want to protect it from creditors. That's not what a revocable trust is going to help you accomplish. Correct. There are some trust structures that can help you with those things, but a revocable trust, your traditional trust you're getting from your average attorney, doesn't have any special tax benefits. There's no creditor protection. Everything's the same as it was before. You just have a successor trustee. So why would you want to get a trust? One could be avoiding probate. By avoiding probate, you avoid cost. Probate can be expensive. On average, that's 3-8% of the estate value is what probate is going to cost. It can last on average somewhere between 5 and 18 months. And so this can be a very long and expensive process, but having your assets titled in the name of a revocable trust can help you avoid probate, which by default means that it's going to be private as well.
12: Yeah. And to be fair, you can title assets correctly to avoid probate by having designated beneficiaries. You can put real estate, automotive. You can avoid probate without a trust. But to your point, Casey, oftentimes most people think about probate and go, well, the kids will eventually get it anyways. But the point is the delay, right? So your beneficiaries may need the assets sooner to take care of your final expenses or if you become incapacitated.
11: Yeah. But, well, the kids will eventually get it anyways. I mean, that I think that just exemplifies that, hey, you already got an estate plan, right? Everybody has an estate plan, whether you have documents or not. If you have any assets, you have an estate plan. It just may not be the one that you want. And even if you want your kids to get the assets, ultimately, I'm sure you don't want the IRS or medical care or some other entity to be the biggest beneficiary of those accounts. So this is why you want to do the estate planning. One of the biggest reasons that people look at building trust is what we mentioned earlier. You don't have trust.
12: You don't have trust. You need a trust.
11: Yeah, you want to control those assets and how they're distributed after death. You might want to protect them from second marriages. Maybe a spouse that remarries. You want to protect them in the case of divorce. You want to protect them in the case of a spendthrift child or a child with addiction or a special needs child. Or you want to protect assets for your beneficiaries against creditors. They're in a high liability profession like a surgeon or an entrepreneur or something along those lines.
12: Yeah, we talk about a spouse. You know, what if a spouse remarries? And we talk about the FBI talks about senior fraud all the time, romance fraud. You know, this is a real thing. There's real statistics backing this concern. This is a way to still be able to protect those assets for that loved one and for the kids. A lot of times, I hear it from clients sometimes like, well, you know, I don't know about my son's marriage and I don't want this to be subject to, if he gets divorced. So if it's in that trust, it's protected from that event.
11: Yeah. Well, and why wouldn't you, after listening to all those good things that you get, why wouldn't you do it? It can be expensive. And usually it's not the upfront costs that are all that much.
12: Maybe but it could be a
11: couple
12: few thousand
11: dollars that you're spending in order to get the documents drafted. But then after you pass away, how are those trust assets going to be administered? Who's going to be the successor trustee?
12: Yeah, there you go.
11: After you pass away, is it going to be a family member? Marshall, you used to be our successor trustee. And I said, you know what? Yeah. I really want Marshall to have a great relationship with our kids. I don't want him to be
12: the bad guy.
11: Yeah, right. That's saying, well, you can't do that. You can't have that. So we put together a corporate trustee. There's potentially substantial cost to that. That could be 1%, that could be 3% per year of the trust administered assets. But that may be justified as well, especially if you're thinking about putting together a multi-generational trust structure, such as a dynasty trust. You want to make sure that you have that trustee that can operate into perpetuity. But, you know, one of the simplest reasons that you would want to have a revocable living trust is in order to protect the control of your assets if you were to be incapacitated.
12: Yeah.
11: And you might go, well, isn't that what a power of attorney is for? That's right. I already have a durable power of attorney. So if I have incapacitation, I have somebody designated to take care of my financial decisions. I have somebody designated to take care of my healthcare decisions. Unfortunately, a lot of financial institutions refuse to accept outside powers of attorney. They want their own power of attorney documents, or they want specific language authorizing specific transactions inside of that power of attorney, and they're just too broad, or they're simply outdated, because outdated to a financial institution in many instances is only 2, 3, 4 years.
12: Yeah. And if you're incapacitated, then you can't sign an updated form. A lot of times these companies, these brokerage companies will reject the request and say, okay, we need an updated durable power of attorney, or we've got our own certification form that we need the individual to sign. And if they're incapacitated, that's a real problem.
11: Yeah. And then what does your beneficiary have to do? They have to seek conservatorship or guardianship. That incurs additional time, cost, maybe $20,000 or more. So what do you do about it? Well, if those assets are inside of a revocable living trust, then immediately you have a successor trustee that's stepping into place. if you are incapacitated. But I think, you know, let's say you already established a trust. So you have yourself a revocable living trust. Maybe it's up to date. The big question I have is that trust actually funded? Because 50% of estate plans fail to distribute assets as intended. Oof. Why is that? That's largely because the beneficiaries are already established and they don't match the trust, or the trust isn't actually funded. That means if you have assets in, say, a joint account or a brokerage account bank account mm-hmm. or a piece of real estate, and the assets aren't actually in the trust, you've only done half the job. You might say, well, my trust is the beneficiary of those assets.
12: Right.
11: However, that only helps you when you pass away. That, yeah, the assets go into the trust and everything happens according to your wishes. But if you're incapacitated, then those assets aren't in the trust. And so in incapacitation, it doesn't get those incapacitation benefits unless it's actually funded. You might also say, I've got everything in the trust. My IRAs. The beneficiary, the IRA is going to the trust. But there can be serious issues with that as well, especially if you have an old trust that's outdated and it doesn't have what are known as see-through provisions.
12: Right.
11: Then those assets from those IRAs aren't going to be able to be stretched over the 10-year window that the IRS allows us. Better yet, you leave it to a charitable remainder trust and they can spread those distributions out over their lifetime. So that's another type of trust that you might want to consider rather than making the trust the beneficiary of the IRA. So this is why it's important to walk through all of this process and work with a financial planner that understands all of your wishes, can walk you through the pros and cons of each, and ultimately make sure that everything is not only done, but it's being reviewed on a regular basis. Now, I'll say this, you know, if you're someone that has over $1 million in net worth, you have some complex assets, you have a lot of stuff, you also maybe have a blended family, you're concerned about cognitive decline, you want to have control of some assets after you pass away, then you absolutely need to be having these discussions with an advisor. And if that's you, then we want to give you an offer to do that today, an opportunity to sit down with a financial planner for the next 5 radio listeners who contact our team by calling 877-771-5724. We'll sit down, walk you through your estate plan analysis, review your current financial situation, provide you some stress tests, and opportunities to put you in an even better place with even more financial confidence. To get started on that process, we're offering a free personal financial review plus an estate analysis to the next 5 radio listeners that call 877-771-5724. That's 877-771-5724. Stick around, because after this, we're going to be answering questions about health care in retirement, long-term care, and creating a paycheck in retirement that feels consistent and reliable.
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11: Welcome back to Retire with Purpose. This is your host, Casey Weed. 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If you have some big questions about retirement right now, this is the show for you. 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Marshall, I know this is your favorite segment. I mean, you just love answering questions. You know why I think you love answering questions?
12: I'm a problem solver.
11: No, because you like to think on your feet.
12: I like to help. Know? I like to help people.
11: You like to. You're good at thinking on your feet. You want to answer these things, and you want to help people. I can appreciate that. Yeah. So let's get to it. Why don't we got a first question here about healthcare?
12: Well, I like knowing what's on everybody's mind, right? Mm-hmm. You know, because we talk about this stuff day in, day out for the last, for me, 19 years. It's like in the topics do change from time to time.
11: Can we stop coming up with our own content? Y'all can help us a little bit.
12: Tell us what you want to know about. But the questions do change, right? You know, sometimes we get in a wave of taxes. Sometimes we get in a wave of, you know, retirement income planning or whatever it is. But there's always some good stuff that comes out of these questions.
11: Yeah. So let's get to our first one. At what age does it become too late or too expensive to realistically consider long-term care insurance?
12: Yeah, that's a good question. You know, long-term care insurance per se, I'll use air quotes around insurance. Long-term care insurance doesn't become too late just because of age alone. You know, usually planning for long-term care becomes too late when your health really no longer lets you qualify for such things, or the premiums get so high that it's unaffordable. But I would also argue that long-term care insurance doesn't always have to be the answer. I think part of the question is, how are we going to pay for that? And one of the solutions is long-term care insurance, but there's many other solutions as well to help address the problem.
11: Yeah, and I think that's what most don't know and kind of dismiss. Maybe you've only worked with a long-term care insurance salesman, or they didn't have access to multiple products. But there's a lot of different tools that have come to light over the last 15 to 20 years to help solve this issue. If you're going to have this conversation 20, 25 years ago, the only solution was long-term care insurance. You paid a premium for something, paid it for years and years and years, and then finally you qualify for long-term care, but you don't qualify for long-term care because the provisions in the contract were convoluted, and now you're arguing with an insurance company, or there was an inflation rider, the benefits are so small that they're not making a meaningful impact or dent in the long-term care costs. And that's kind of the experience that I find this generation of retirees has had with long-term care insurance that maybe mom or dad had. They go, why would I ever want that? Well, yeah, it's different.
12: I can speak to that. I have a grandmother who's approaching 102 at the end of this month in about 2 weeks, and she has long-term care insurance. And she's been paying on that policy since 1986, I believe. And oddly enough, she is in a care facility, but she's still on the independent living side at 102. So she's been making premium payments for a long time and still has not been able to engage that policy in its stated benefits.
11: And that's, for me, I have solved it for myself and my parents without any type of long-term care coverage. You know, I have life insurance on myself. They have life insurance policies I actually own on them. I pay the premium on those dollars, and they have accelerated death benefit provisions, meaning that we can access our death benefits while we're alive if we can't perform. If we can just be certified, all we have to do is be certified that we can't perform 2 out of 6 activities of daily living. There's other provisions for critical illness, you know, heart attack, cancer, life-threatening terminal illness as well. And I just don't want to jump through all of the hoops that a traditional long-term care insurance policy has. And ultimately, also, I think this is important to recognize as well, by insuring my parents, let's say that they did need that care. who's the one that's going to be hurt if they need that care? It's only going to hurt my inheritance, because at the end of the day, they can pay for it, right? Mm-hmm. They can cover themselves, but that just means that I'm inheriting less. So why would they pay for the long-term care coverage? Sure. Why don't I just pay for the long-term care coverage? And if they never need it, then there's still a death benefit that's coming back to me that's right. going to give me a pretty decent return on those dollars that I actually funded over time. That's how I've chosen to solve for that issue. But what the benefit of traditional long-term care insurance is typically you're getting a little more leverage. So maybe you're getting a little bit more dollar-for-dollar benefits. You can also set up some of those policies so that they pay into perpetuity as well. We're going to have maybe less benefits, mm-hmm. But I know that my premium's not going to go up in the future. I know that the benefits are going to be easier to access, and I know that ultimately those dollars are going to come back to somebody someday.
12: Yeah.
11: And that solves most of my goals. And so for you, what is it? Maybe it's no long-term care insurance. Maybe it's just self-funding. Mm-hmm. Maybe it's just saving and paying for those things out of your own pocket. Maybe it is a hybrid life insurance type policy. Maybe it is traditional long-term care insurance. But I think you have to be having the conversation. And that's what I see. It's hard to train new advisors when they come in to stress test somebody's plan for long-term care, because that's just typically not what they do, or they're afraid that someone's going to say, well, I don't want long-term care insurance. Sure. It doesn't matter. You need to have the conversation.
12: Yeah. I met with a family a couple of months ago now, and we went through these different solutions, and they looked at the cost. It was a younger couple, so they were in their mid-60s. And, you know, we looked at the cost of the premiums and some of the things that they wanted to do. And really, he looked at me and he said, Marshall, let's do this. I'm not comfortable with the insurance part of it. I'm comfortable in our longevity. I think we have 20, 25, maybe even 30 years before this is an issue. So what they were doing was converting money from their IRA over to the Roth in the similar amount that they were going to put into these policies, and with a decent rate of return, going to produce potentially similar benefit. Now, they don't have a benefit day one, but this was a solution that was perfect for them and they feel good about. And that's the ultimate goal, is to make informed decisions where you feel good about the plan.
11: Yeah.
12: Next up, we've got a question here, Case, that comes to us that says, how do I create a paycheck from retirement that feels consistent even if my income sources are coming from multiple places?
11: Boy, I could see how retirement might feel a little disorganized at first. Yeah, because, I mean, you go through your whole working life.
12: What am I doing?
11: But go through your whole working life, and it's just, well, I've got this one source of income.
12: Yeah,
11: right?
12: Structured.
11: I get a paycheck, and the taxes are taken out of that paycheck every 2 weeks. It hits my bank account. Now I have Social Security, I got IRA money coming back to me, I got dividend income, I got some interest income, maybe you have a pension. You have some, all these different places that this income is coming from, and not only is it coming from these different

0: comes in every month. And this is how much I have to spend. And the same paycheck's going to come next month.
1: Yep. It's repeatable and you know what to expect, right? There's no surprises. You know, I met with a family the other day where they like to pay their property taxes, you know, like they do twice a year, but also they're paying quarterlies for their withholdings on their federal tax. So their situation was a little inconsistent where they had these months where they needed bigger withdrawals. So they've set their plan up to accommodate for that, like understand how you spend and how you would like your income to come in. And then you set it up systematically so it happens each and every time you want it to, like clockwork.
0: Mm-hmm. And it can be a little anxiety inducing if you are just in retirement and you've never taken anything from your accounts. And so it is important to do that planning on the front end so you feel confident spending. That's one of the biggest problems that retirees have is actually spending. You know, why did you save all of this if you aren't actually going to enjoy it and spend it? You saved it for a purpose. You didn't save it just so that it could pass on to your heirs. I talked to a family other day that we're really proud that they've taken so much income out of their accounts and they have more today than they did when they retired 15 plus years ago.
1: That's awesome.
0: And I want to say congratulations. You're really going to make your kids happy. And they said, well, they kind of just looked at each other like,
1: what
0: they
1: expected.
0: That's not what our goal is. I say, well, they need to spend more money. I recently interviewed Bill Perkins on the Retire with Purpose podcast.
1: Old Die with Zero?
0: Yeah, he wrote the book Die with Zero. And he said he needs to get a shirt. Whenever he runs into somebody like that, he likes to ask him when the party is going to be. He said, I need a shirt that says, when's the party? Because what are we saving for if we're not actually going to enjoy it at the end of the day? So if you have questions about creating that retirement income strategy, I encourage you to take advantage of our complimentary income analysis that we're offering right now to the next five radio listeners who contact our team right now by calling 877-771-5724. So you can sit down with a financial planner at no cost, no obligation, to get comprehensive guidance on how to make the most of your retirement income. 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They call 877-771-5724. That's 877-771-5724. Stick around, because after this, we're going to bring you Dr. Jordan Grumman.
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4: Warm and muggy today, scattered afternoon showers and thunder, highs low 80s. Monday looks dry, outside a stray shower. Tomorrow will be another warm and muggy day, highs low 80s. Each day this week will be spent in the low to mid 80s with a bit of humidity. Rain chances look better Thursday and Friday. I'm WSBT 22 meteorologist Jessica Burns.
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1: Ooh.
0: 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Today, we are going to feature one of our recent conversations with Dr. Jordan Grummet, not only a repeat guest on the show, he's actually starting a little series with us as well. And this series is featuring a lot of his writing. He is the host of the Earn and Invest podcast and also the author of Taking Stock and The Purpose Code, which we've talked about on the podcast as well. And we recently had Jordan on the podcast to discuss something kind of unique. He had written an article saying that you need retired 80%. And I go, 80%. All right, what do you mean retire at 80%? He argues that we should not wait until our retirement is 100% funded. If you think that you need $1 million in order to retire, retire at 800,000. If you think that you need 10 million to retire, retire at $8 million. And that obviously creates a lot of room for conversation and questions, and you might even say a little interrogation. So let's hear it from Dr. Jordan Grummet. We're going to have him share with you here how we tend to think of retirement as an all or nothing decision. You either have enough, you don't have enough. Jordan challenges that idea in a way that might completely change how you think about your retirement timeline.
2: So what it means is pick your favorite calculation of enough. That might be the 4% rule. Maybe you've been reading Bill Bangin and it's 4.5 or 5%. Maybe you're a little bit more conservative. You've been reading Wade Fowle and it's 3 or 3.5%. Pick your number. I'm okay with any of those. But once you pick that number, I want to encourage you to think about pulling the trigger, especially if you're working at a job you don't like, right? If you're living a life that feels very suboptimal, I want to encourage you that it might be reasonable to pull the trigger when you get 80% there, not 100% there. So let's say you want to live off of $40,000 a year. You're using the 4% rule. That means I need to have a net worth of $1 million. I'm saying once you get up to 800,000, especially if you don't like that job, maybe you could pull the trigger earlier.
0: Well, and my question to him was, who's this right for? I mean, to me, this probably wouldn't be great advice for everyone, right? This might be really good advice for specific types of individuals. So who is this right for? Who is it wrong for? This is what Dr. Grummet had to say in the pod.
2: I think that's probably right, but let me give you two pieces of non-scientific data, right? Two pieces of non-scientific data. One is by listening to this podcast and by understanding what the 4% rule is, you are not the average person that they're actually studying. In those wonderful studies that you just mentioned, those wonderful studies show that most people don't run out of money. Well, just by understanding what those things are and listening to this podcast, you're even in a more rarefied group. So you're even less likely to run out of money because you're probably more savvy. You're probably paying more attention. You probably have more in your 401k already invested. And so that's a non-scientific piece of data, but also fairly true, which it makes it much less likely that you're going to run out. So already, we're ahead of the game. The other thing is I interview people like you all the time. I interview financial advisors all the time. And to a T, almost none of them can bring up a significant number of people who've run out of money, especially the ones who are engaged. So the people, the financial advisors who tell me that their clients ran out of money, it's either a total black swan event, right? Something that was totally unexpected that they had no control over. or it's someone who had reckless behavior to start with, who you'd know that this advice wasn't good for.
0: Yeah. So he says there are these things that happen in retirement. I mean, he's not wrong. You know, most people will underspend in retirement. There's plenty of research that backs that up. And in a lot of the reasons for that, probably the biggest reason is that most of the conservative approaches to creating retirement income in retirement have to do with planning for those outliers. And those are called outliers for a reason.
1: Yeah,
0: where you're really protecting against the worst case scenario. A financial crisis in the first decade of retirement would be an example of one of those scenarios. So most people will underspend, and a lot of people are going to get an inheritance, and most of the families we work with are going to receive something someday. Maybe they don't count on it, but they're still going to receive it. Many of them still pick up a little bit of work. They're still making some consulting income. They pick up a part-time job. They do something else. Maybe you have a spouse that's still working. So I asked them, I said, well, what if you're in this situation where you don't have those potential windfalls? You know, you go, hey, I'm 70. I'm never going to go back to work. I'm never going to have an inheritance. I'm never going to work again. You know, this is his response.
2: Well, I am only saying actually that one of those has to come through, not all of them, right? So this idea actually is one of them has to come through. But you do make a reasonable suggestion that the closer you are to traditional retirement age, the less this holds. So if you're one of those financial independence retire early people and you're 40 or 45, there's a little bit more water to that argument. Now, if you're 65 or 70 and you're still at 80%, then it is true. This argument holds less water.
0: That's what he's really talking to, I think, in large part, those younger individuals. And I can tell you, family after family that has come in to visit with us, and they're 65, and they say, now it's time to retire, and their retirement is wildly overfunded. They never needed to save that much. They could have stopped much earlier. So maybe you have a number in your head, and it's not even a financial number. Maybe it's just an age. You say, I'm going to retire at 65 because I get Medicare and Social Security, and that's when it makes sense. But that may not even makes sense, because you're not basing it on a number. And if you are basing it on a number, maybe you could have retired when you were 50, because you could have went from full-time work to part-time work and really enjoyed the next 10, 15, 20 years of your life. And with Jordan, he says, you know, that's what's most important. What we overvalue is the number and how much we need to save.
1: Yeah.
0: We undervalue what the wealth actually delivers to us.
2: The truth of the matter is, you can't buy time, you can't sell time, you can't trade time. Once it passes, it's gone. And so when we say, you know, quit at 80% as opposed to going to 100%, what we're saying is there's a premium on that time, and that premium is hard to replace with money. And so I'm a hospice doctor. So I'm lucky enough that I deal with people at all stages of life. And I've dealt with people on their deathbeds, not that uncommonly, right? This is something I've done a lot. And I've heard lots and lots of regrets. And I've taken care of the richest of the rich, and I've taken care of the poorest of the poor. And I'll tell you, almost no one said, I wish I made more money. Almost no one said, what they say is, I wish I used the little time I had better.
0: So I want you to ask yourself that right now. Are you maximizing your time right now? Are you doing the things that you want to do in your life? Is it time to have a retirement planning conversation to get yourself on the right track? And maybe this conversation for you, maybe it sparked a little something. Maybe it shifted the way that you're starting to think about time or money and what you're really working towards. And that's why I wrote my book, Job Optional, because I want you to get into this job optional status where maybe you want to keep working, but you know you don't have to. That is what I believe true freedom is. Not necessarily true retirement, the traditional definition of retirement, but really freedom. And that's what we're looking for at the end of the day. Retirement isn't all about just hitting a number. It's about building a life that actually feels worth living when you get there. And in Job Optional, I walk you through how to craft that financial plan around what's most important to you, around what you define as purpose and meaning in your life. And I want to get that in as many hands as I possibly can so that you can live the fullest life that you possibly can in your retirement, whatever that might look like for you. So to get your free digital copy of my Wall Street Journal bestselling book, Job Optional, we're giving it away to the next five radio listeners who call us right now or just text us. 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
0: 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This is your host, Casey Weed. Joining me, my good friend and fellow certified financial planner practitioner, Marshall Johnson, here with me.
3: Hey.
0: And this is our opportunity to dive into a situation with you, Marshall. You want to lay out the sitch?
3: What's the situation? Well, we got an individual that came to see us. Great lady. She's just trying to figure out retirement. She's a retired professor, and she's dealing with some health stuff. So she's got some health stuff going on. She does get a pension currently, but this health stuff is forcing her into retirement. And being that she's 60, she doesn't necessarily qualify for Social Security, but here over the last couple of months, she's filed for Social Security disability and was just awarded Social Security disability for what's going on the health side. So, you know, she's trying to put all these pieces together. She knows she saved a good chunk for retirement. Again, she's a single individual with no children. So that changes the dynamic of the plan a little bit. But her biggest concerns, Case, is she just wants a plan that's going to give her the confidence to be able to spend. Those are my words. Her words were, I want to be able to go out to dinner and have fun with my friends without guilt, right? She didn't want the guilt of spending. So she wants the confidence to spend. She's concerned about healthcare expenses given everything that's kind of going on. And she doesn't want to run out of money, right? Her biggest fear is, hey, if I live into my 90s, if I get into the hundreds, I just don't want to fear running out of money. And so we're going to dive through her situation a little bit.
0: Mm-hmm. I'd say it reminds me of my mom a little bit.
3: Yeah.
0: And this is a single gal that you're talking about. I have two single mothers in my life. Both of my mom's mom and my mother, and both of them have kind of a similar kind of concern in the way they think about things, especially one's just been in retirement for a couple of years. Other one's been there for several years. But neither of them manage the finances themselves. It may be different in this situation, but neither of them manage their finances. And yet now they find themselves on their own. One lost a spouse, one was divorced, and now they have bills that come up and they have taxes that come due. They
3: yeah.
0: have a furnace that goes out. They have landscaping they want to do. They want to buy new furniture. They want to go on vacation.
3: Yeah.
0: And they can have some anxiety around that,
3: especially
0: in this first couple yeah. of years of retirement. Yeah, how am I going to fund all of these different things that I want to do, or I might need to do? What if they come up? And I think it's all about, rather than just randomly, like this guy, just jumping in there and pulling out $5,000 or $10,000. That does create some anxiety. If you're just doing it on your own, you don't know. Can I take $10,000? Can I take $5,000? Can I take $1,200 a month? Am I going to be okay? I just don't know. And so if you can work with an advisor to build an income strategy, I think that's the important part, is funding all of those things that life throws at you the same way you did during your working life. How did you do it during your working life? You had a regular paycheck and then you saved. So taking the dollars that you saved and recreating them in retirement as a paycheck where you don't need that whole paycheck to survive allows you to keep saving in retirement. That was something my father was in the financial planning business for over 30 years, and that was something that he talked to all of his clients about. You're going to have a little more income than you need in retirement, and then you just save for that car. You save for that vacation. Right. You save for those regular household expenses that are going to come up, and then it doesn't feel like, oh, I've got to pull out $10,000 for my savings in order to fund this.
3: Right.
0: You're always just setting those dollars aside in the emergency account or in the travel account or in the home maintenance account. So those dollars are always there, just like they were during your working life. All of this continually always comes down to having an income plan.
3: Yeah, income is that second pillar that we talk so much about. This individual didn't really carry much of an emergency fund. That's that first pillar we talk about is where do you have safe liquid money that we can get to quickly in the event of something unforeseen, whether that's a hole in the roof, the water heater goes out, or you need to purchase a big ticket item or go on a trip. So we want to understand that this is a situation where we probably want to start to overfund her savings account, much like you talked about, Case.
0: Right. It's like she needs maybe $4,000 or $5,000 a month to live comfortably, mm-hmm. you know, but let's make it $6,000 or $7,000 a month that you have an income, and then you have a little more breathing room right. in order to spend on those discretionary things. And you should. I mean, that's the thing that I'm constantly encouraging. You know, my mom and mother-in-law to do is, hey, go spend. Well, they're never going to just go spend if they don't have the money coming into their checking account every single month.
3: Yeah.
0: And if they don't know that it's coming in every month and it's going to last for the rest of their life, if you're just going about it on your own and you're just pulling willy-nilly some withdrawal every once in a while from your account, I think you're always going to have a little bit of anxiety over, do I have enough? Is mm-hmm. it going to last? Because there isn't a plan and you haven't had a projection ran for you where you can see what the best and worst case scenario is over your lifetime.
3: Yeah. And in this gal, her situation is pretty similar to other individuals that we've seen that get forced into retirement, right? It was her health that forced her into retirement, and she wasn't quite ready, she felt like, financially, because she still carried some debt. She still had a little bit of credit card debt, about $10,000 credit card debt. She still had an auto loan. It's a very good interest rate, but she still had an auto loan. And then she had to redo the HVAC system, and so she was paying for that on a monthly basis. And that created an awful lot of stress. Like, how can I, you know, I have to retire. I'm can't work. And so let's build a plan for that in case,
0: I think you got to plan for that before it actually happens.
3: Sure.
0: Because most people are saying, well, I'm 60. I'm not going to retire till 65. I'll put a plan together at 65 or I'm 55. I'm going to retire at 62. I'm going to go ahead and put the plan together when I get there. I believe you need a backup plan. You need a plan that if you're forced into retirement sooner than expected, that you know you're going to be okay. So these types of things don't catch you off guard, because it's highly likely that that happens. 3 out of 5 retirees leave work sooner than they actually expected. And 40% of those that are leaving the workforce, they're being forced into retirement due to things like this: health problems, layoffs, caregiving responsibilities, maybe downsizing. And this seems to be accelerating as well.
3: Well, and we're starting to see more and more data about those last 5 years before retirement, how impactful, you know, we talk about sequence of returns risk. If anybody's listened to this show, like after you retire, you've got this, you know, 3 to 5, 7 year window where the rate of returns that you receive from the market really, really can hurt you or help you. The same is true for those last 5 or those last 3 years. And I think a lot of individuals go, oh, I don't have to worry about it. I'm still 5 years out. But really, mathematically, those last 5 years are just as important as the first 5 years.
0: You do have to concern yourself with market volatility at all times. And that's usually what people are talking about, right? That's usually what we're talking about. We're talking about protecting yourself in case of a 50% drop in the stock market. How do you make sure you're still going to be able to hit your retirement day to retire on time? But the biggest retirement risk may not be stock market volatility. It might be for you, especially if you're still working, it might be losing the ability to work earlier than expected, like this lady.
3: Yep. And so the first thing we do is we sit down, we start to look at those projections and try to understand how funded this retirement is. And what we found was, you know, at her basic spending level, things are pretty well funded, right? If she gets a 3% rate of return, she saved enough money at 3% to last until age 100. And that was pretty good. That sufficed.
0: Well, probably beyond 100.
3: Well, it was right to about age 102, 103, right? Yeah. So at 3%. So really her required rate of return was like 2.96. So, but if we kicked up her spending a little bit, then she needed closer to 4%. So what that meant is still a very achievable rate of return. It's a very low required rate of return. It's very doable, as our former guest said last segment. But what we need to understand now is how we're going to create that income. And to your point, Casey, presenting options where maybe there's some guaranteed income because she is so concerned about her guaranteed income coming in the door.
0: Yeah, but I mean, do you know your required rate of return, first of all? Because I've never sat down with anybody and have them give me anywhere near an accurate number in our first visit. So you come in, you visit with us, we walk through all of your questions, your current situation, and I like to do just some rough analysis in that first visit where I say, what do you think you need your investments to return in order to be okay, meet all your spending goals, and do all the things you want in your life? And quite often, that's a double-digit return that I'm given. It's 8, 9, 10% per year, because that's just what they're used to, maybe averaging over the last several years, or that's what they've heard. And then we run the calculations. Sometimes we find it's a negative return or a 0% return. Right. It's a 2% return. And then that shifts our thinking. So I say, well, what if we use a more realistic return, not the really low required rate return, not the really high return that you're using. Well, let's just say we use a modest return. Now you're going to be leaving behind substantial assets behind to your kids. Is that the goal? And 9 times out of 10, that is not the goal. And say, okay, well I guess we can spend more. Mm-hmm. Let's put together a plan so that we can spend more and we're not just sitting here maximizing the inheritance for the next generation. We already took care of those kids. Yeah, you know, we set them up just fine. They're going to be all right. And if that's you, then I think it makes sense to start putting together a plan for retirement. Figure out your required rate of return. Let's sit down, visit together, figure out what that required rate of return is and what it would be to realistically spend X dollars every single month and what that's going to look like over your lifetime, and stress test it for those worst case scenarios. Have a plan for long-term care. Have a plan for the market crashing. Have a plan for taxes to go up or inflation in the future. So if that's you and you want to take advantage of that opportunity, we're offering right now a complimentary personal financial review for our next 5 radio listeners who contact our team at 877-771-5724. So you can sit down with a financial planner at no cost and no obligation for this first visit so that you can get that comprehensive guidance and address your top financial questions. When you visit with us, we will walk you through your financial situation and stress test that retirement strategy, providing you with adjustments and alternatives that could potentially put you in a place where you have more income in retirement or more confidence to spend in retirement for that matter. To get started on that process, we're offering that free personal financial review to the next 5 radio listeners that call 877-771-5724. That's 877-771-5724. We'll be back with you next week, right here on Retire with Purpose.
1: 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Job Optional was number 1 on the Amazon bestseller list in retirement planning on July 2nd, 2019. 2019 and was number 5 on the Wall Street Journal nonfiction ebook bestseller list for the week ending in August 8, 2019. Howard Bailey Securities LLC is an investment advisor registered under the Investment Advisors Act of 1940. 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Investment advisory services may be offered through Howard Bailey Securities, LLC, a registered investment advisor. Working with Howard Bailey Securities, LLC cannot guarantee investment success or that specific financial goals will be achieved. Certified Financial Planner Board of Standards, Inc., CFP, owns the certification marks CFP, Certified Financial Planner, and CFP with plaque design in the United States, which it authorizes use of by individuals who successfully complete CFP Board's initial and ongoing certification requirements. This presentation has been provided for informational purposes only and is not intended as tax, legal, or investment advice or a recommendation of any particular security or strategy. The investment strategy and themes discussed herein may be unsuitable for investors depending on their specific investment objectives and financial situation. Information obtained from third-party sources is believed to be reliable, though its accuracy is not guaranteed. Opinions expressed in this commentary reflect subjective judgments of the author based on conditions at the time of publication and are subject to change without notice. Past performance is not indicative of future results. Investing involves risk, including the potential loss of principal. This radio show is a paid placement.
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6: Celebrate 250. I'm Angelo Bavaro, Fox News. Even rain clouds cannot keep the crowds from celebrating the nation's big birthday.
7: The roar of military aircraft overhead set the tone as freedom filled the skies on America's 250th birthday. Thousands packed the National Mall despite periods of rain, while spectacular fireworks lit the skies in New York City, Las Vegas, Los Angeles, and countless other communities. Even those sheltering from the weather in D.C. joined the celebration as hundreds inside the U.S. Department of Agriculture building broke into a stirring rendition of the national anthem. President Trump addressed the crowd.
8: Our country is just getting started because the best is yet to come.
7: The celebration reached its grand finale with a record-breaking fireworks spectacular over Washington, set to patriotic music performed by members of the United States military, bringing America's 250th birthday to a memorable close. Matt Murphy, Fox News.
6: Stormy weather is helping to bring down sky-high temperatures that have been plaguing much of the eastern U.S.
9: Finally cooling off after it's been such a warm stretch here through the 4th of July holiday. A lot of rain last night across a lot of these areas. Temperatures in the mid-70s. Previous days, we've been waking up in the upper 80s, maybe 90 degrees. So certainly a lot cooler out there right now. And it will be cooler today as you're looking at temperatures. Still summer-like, mid-80s, 85 degrees in New York City. Only 75 back in Chicago. And actually, in some of these locations, you're going to be trading in some of those really high temperatures for some pretty big rainfall totals taking all the way in the middle of next week. Mid-Atlantic up in the New York City area. In some cases, maybe as much as 3 to 5 inches. So we're going to be seeing a soggy one in the next few days.
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12: Now, from the Glass Doctor of Indiana Weather Center, here's your Storm Alert weather forecast.
13: Warm and muggy today, scattered afternoon showers and thunder. Highs low 80s. Monday looks dry, outside a stray shower. Tomorrow will be another warm and muggy day, highs low 80s. Each day this week will be spent in the low to mid 80s with a bit of humidity. Rain chances look better Thursday and Friday. I'm WSBT 22 meteorologist Jessica Burns.
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16: Happy, happy 4th of July weekend, everyone. It's wonderful to be with you on a holiday that commemorates the birthday of our great nation, our wonderful country. I, for one, feel so very blessed to be an American. And this holiday is just one of them that really reminds me of that and helps us to take a good look at everything that this country went through to gain the independence that it got and for the freedoms that we enjoy and we want to ensure are here forever. The older I get, the longer life goes on. My heart swells with pride more and more when I think about what this country was founded on, the principles that went into forming our Constitution, our Bill of Rights, and just what it stands for, no matter how crazy the world has seemingly become. That's still the beacon of light for so many in the world. And I'm just so grateful and feel so blessed to be an American. And I did grow up around the world, lived overseas for much of my upbringing, which was all wonderful. I mean, there are so many beautiful countries and people in the world, but this country is still to this day the part of my heart that makes me proud and makes me want to envision it as really the light that it is forever and ever to come. And we just hope and pray, and with our actions and with the way we vote, may we consciously and consistently commit to recreating on a daily basis that which our Constitution affords us and living it the right for that.

0: Well, what an incredibly beautiful song, more than a name on a wall. It's so poignant. It gives me goosebumps, and it also almost brings tears to my eyes. Such an incredible way to honor our veterans and also be available to people so that they can donate money with the music to go towards veterans' causes. Dr. Don Steele was on a show recently with me, but on a totally different subject. He was basically the biographer about the General Brigadier that we had on the show probably, I don't know, like a month ago. But we had a conversation after the interview, and he told me all these things that he was doing for the honor flights and to bring in money and awareness for that, and all about his musical career. And then it opened up a whole different possibility of a great conversation with him. And so once again, I want to introduce to you Dr. Don Steele. He's a doctor of psychology, but he is also a great musician and has been for pretty much his entire life. Don, thanks so much for joining us.
1: Well, thank you, Laurie.
0: So tell me this. Tell me about your musical career, because I know that you go way back with that. You have various different types of careers in your life, but music is definitely one of them. And tell us how you got started and who you've worked with and all about it.
1: Okay, my first musical experience, I was in the fourth grade, and the high school choir, a nun, asked me to sing the second verse of an Irish lullaby. I was scared to death. My mother had me practice on the thing, and then I didn't do anything for quite a while. But my mother played guitar, my grandfather played fiddle, my grandmother on one side played piano. So there's a lot of music in the family. But when I was in high school, I started a band called The Strollers, which was all friends of mine. And I played guitar and sang. And we did things like Bye Bye Love and Come Closely or something like that. I can't remember the name of it. And then I did a country song that Johnny Cash had written. And I thought I'd be thrown off the stage for doing a country song, because at that time, rock and roll was the thing, but it went over really well. And I preferred the country music all along. But when I went to Central Michigan University, I played football and baseball 1 year. And then I always say that when I was at St. Andrews High School, we had really good athletic teams, and everybody in the stands knew me. When I played for Central Michigan, I knew everybody in the stands. It was a different feeling, you know, like people didn't care. So I started a rock and roll band. And we started with three pieces, and we had a group of guys, three guys, Jim Johnston, and he was from Clarkston, Michigan, and Terry Jacobs from another little small town in Michigan. And then we started building a good following in Saginaw, Mount Pleasant, and around. And we were playing one night at the Fortney Hotel in Saginaw, and a news writer came in and he wrote an article called Barefoot Boys with Cheek. And he did that because we did a lot of funny things on stage as well as playing. Like we would say, you know, stick around for the next break, because we're going to have a reenactment of the crucifixion with the original cast. You know, cheeky stuff.
0: Cheeky.
1: Barefoot Boys with Cheek. A little edgy, and sometimes a lot edgy, but it was a combination of good music, good harmony, and good musicians. And so we ended up, it took me 7 years to get my undergraduate degree, because I kept leaving and going on the road for 6 months or a year, and then coming back. And we played in Las Vegas and Los Angeles and all these places. It went really, really well. My band was called the S-Styles. And Barry Combs and Dick Dumas and I were the core of that group. We added people once in a while, but I really
0: S-Styles. What is that?
1: S-T-Y-L-E-S. I saw a magazine called, I think it was something about styles, and I thought S-Styles. I thought in Spanish S would be, it isn't. It makes no sense. S-Styles has no meaning. I always thought that I would, we should have changed our name to Barefoot Boys with Cheek, like the newspaper guy did.
0: Right.
1: you know, the music editor or whatever he was, music writer. But we had a great time traveling on the road and played in some really wonderful clubs. Played in Las Vegas for quite a while and met the place we played at was called the Pussycat a Go-Go, and it was the biggest rock and roll place and the only place on the strip for dancing. We played till 6 in the morning. We started at like 9 at night. We alternate. They had band on one band stage on one end and stage on the other end, where there's a massive place in between for people to sit and dance. And we would alternate. We would be playing Proud Mary, and then the band across the way would pick up Proud Mary and finish it, and whatever they were playing, we would pick up. So the music was almost nonstop. But movie stars came in there, so we met a lot of movie stars, and Bobby Darin sat in with us, and George Hamilton sat in with us. A whole bunch of people came up on stage and would join the show. So that was a great experience. But that then I laid it down. I got my doctorate at Ohio State, so I went into working in the field of psychology with optimal performance psychology. I worked with the Green Bay Packers, the Seattle Seahawks, and NASCAR, and people like that, and some movie stars, Sylvester Stallone and others. And when I was, but it, in the interim, I was superintendent of schools in my hometown after I came off the road. Then superintendent in Saginaw. Then I was superintendent of schools in Toledo, Ohio, and then Seattle, Washington. While I was in Seattle, one of the board members came to me and said, "You know, we need to raise $10,000 a year for the Seattle Scholarship Fund. And we'd like you to have house parties and ask people for money." And I thought, I don't want to do that. So my business manager said, "You know, you play guitar and sing. If you could make a record and sell 10,000 records at $10 a piece, that would generate $100,000. Interest rates at that time were about 15%. And he said, you would have that $10,000 a year forever. And now, as late as it is, it's still producing $3,500 scholarships a year. We sold 500,000 copies. But it started out as a little small project in Seattle, and a band that I sat in with, Cheryl Arnold and the Blue Mariah, said, "You should, if you're going to play mostly country music, you should go to Nashville." I met Denny Knutson, who's a great songwriter, wrote for George Jones and Tammy Wynette and all these people, and Jerry Taylor, another one, great songwriter. And we got a business guy to put up 25 grand. They said if they did this album, you know, it wasn't for me to become a star. It was to raise money for the scholarship fund. They could do it for 25,000. It turned out to be a marvelous project. And it got national attention and all that. 2 years later, I got a call from, they said, "Connie Nelson is on the phone." And I said, "Connie Nelson?" And I said, "I don't know her." She said, "Well, she wants to talk to you." I said, "Okay." So I talked to her, and it was Willie Nelson's wife.
0: Oh.
1: And she said, "I love that album you did with Tammy Wynette. And would you be interested in doing one with Willie? Because I'm with Catholic Charities, and we'd like to raise money for street kids." And I said, "Well, it's quite a thrill for Willie to get to do something with me, you know." But
0: Barefoot boys with cheek, there comes out again.
1: it didn't take me long to decide that this would be a good idea. And we did an album. And at the time, Willie was doing the movie, The Redheaded Stranger, sometimes called The Preacher's Wife. And so I spent the week there with him, and we talked about what songs to do. And he said his favorite song of all time at that time, and this was the late 80s, was Those Healing Hands of Time. And that's the duet we did. And he was on TV just recently. He's 91 years old, still playing, still
0: Wow.
1: smoking. And he said, they asked him what's his favorite song, and he said, "My favorite song of all time is Those Healing Hands of Time." So some things never change. He just loved that song. And then I played with Merle Haggard and Roy Clark and a whole host of others, and Reba McEntire, Lori Morgan. So,
0: Wow.
1: yeah, it was a great time, but I never wanted that to be my career. I had my doctorate in psychology, and I thought, I'm really qualified there. I'm not that good in music. That's what I told myself anyway. I said, compared to Merle Haggard and Willie Nelson and Roy Clark, I'm lucky to be in that group, but I'm not, that's their life, their dedication. It wasn't mine. So I turned to raising money through the albums. And about 2 years ago, I did an album for the Mustard Seed Shelter for homeless children. It was a double CD, 20 songs. And that raised money for that homeless shelter that Amy Bartels Rowe runs. And it's been a great deal of fun and produced some revenue for them. And now I'm doing one called the Honor for the Honor Flights. For those of you who might not know what an honor flight is, there's honor flight organizations in several states, maybe all states, but what they do is they fly vets free, vets from any guys and gals from any service level. They fly them to Washington, D.C. for the year, and they go to the World War II wall, the Korean War wall, the Vietnam wall. Very moving experience. They feed them and they show them around, and a lot of tears are shed. And so that album is out now, and I think you heard a little bit at the beginning of the show, and you'll hear a little bit at the end. But it's available on Spotify, or you can buy it by contacting us, or it's available on all of the Apple
0: All
1: and
0: the platforms,
1: Spotify and all that stuff.
0: yeah. The Honor Flights. I did another interview this week with the mother of Jackie Walorski, who was the congresswoman from Indiana, where I am, who very tragically died in a car accident 2 years ago, along with her whole crew, and another driver also was killed in that. And it was very sad, and it was hard because she was very beloved in Washington. She was larger than life woman who did so many charities for children and around the world. And she used to live in Romania to help the street kids. Sounds like the same thing. But her mother, in her honor now, her mother Martha, has also an organization well, it's the Walorski Family Foundation, and this year they're focusing on honor flights. So it's the same thing. And I just so love the idea. And I think it's something so important when you see some of these recipients who are getting the honor of going and being honored as a veteran, and they go down to Washington, D.C., and they go to Arlington Cemetery, and they go to all the monuments, and a family member is going with them. And it's just I have found out more about it since you and I met, and you sent your beautiful music to me, that fantastic record that is going to, because it's not cheap to get all these veterans there. I mean, it can be in the hundreds of thousands of dollars to try to do it for an organization. So I am so glad. Tell us the name of the album and where you said you could get it anywhere, but what's the name of the album, and how many different artists were on it?
1: The album is called Under the Gun. And we had probably 15 people on it, but we were honored to have Charlie McCoy, who's probably the world's greatest harmonica player. He's in the Country Music Hall of Fame, the Grand Ole Opry, and all that stuff. And he played on four or five songs, harmonica, and he's a wonderful musician. We had, we had guitars. Violin. The violin was by a 16-year-old gal we found in Saginaw here, who is she has a cleft palate, and she started playing violin. And her uncle plays the button box accordion. He's on the thing. And we had a real good steel player who passed away recently. Don is his name, and we just had a really good group of people that played. Now, we did it with a core group in the studio, but we could bring Charlie in from Nashville. We'd send the tapes to him, and he'd put what he wanted to put on there. And we had a drummer from Berklee School of Music, who's a phenomenal drummer. And he came in and actually did it live with us from Boston. But it took us about a year to do the album. And we're happy with it. I mean, it's really good. The producer, Bobby Genegeski, does a great job. I appreciate the editors you guys have because I see in music how that is so important when they
0: Oh,
1: take
0: it's everything really at the end. Well, not everything, but a lot of it for sure.
1: it. It is.
0: The editing. And you can just tell by listening to the album that the quality, the musicianship there, the expertise, it's wonderful. And yes, the harmonica, all the various instruments that you're talking about are heard on the various songs on the album. And it's just wonderful. And so we want people to be able to buy the album, or can they buy individual songs on iTunes, that type of thing? Or is it you buy the entire album?
1: They can buy the album right probably through me. We can give them that information if they want.
0: Yes.
1: But they can get individual songs on Spotify and things like that, I'm sure.
0: Yes.
1: But I'm not a technician on in that side. I just do the singing, and play guitar. But I would say, let me give you my address. It's 96, 5396, excuse me, 5396 Becker Road, Becker Road, Saginaw, Michigan, 48601. And you can address it to Dr. Don Steele or Don Steele. And we'll get the album out. It's available as a CD, mostly people over 50, or as a thumb drive, you put in your computer or in your car. That's for the younger kids. They all want the stuff. And country music, fortunately, it's country Americana kind of stuff.
0: Yes.
1: Yeah, and it that transcends age groups like most music doesn't.
0: That's right.
1: Certain people want
0: Absolutely.
1: country music people. Incidentally, Reba McEntire lost her whole band one time in a plane crash. Yeah,
0: That's
1: that happened
0: right.
1: years ago. Yeah.
0: Yes. It's sad, but music is the one, it's one of the only universal unifying things that truly does bring people together. People forget their politics, people forget their differences, and they just focus on something that they all like simultaneously and together, and that's music. And so I think it's a wonderful way to raise money for these honor flights. And for sure, for people, give your address one more time.
1: All right. It's 5693 Becker Road, Saginaw, Michigan, 48601.
0: Okay. And an email address, if somebody listening wants to just email you.
1: Yep, they can. It's Dr. Don's, DrDons 426 at gmail.com.
0: Okay. Dr. Don's 426 at gmail.com. That's another way you can write Don and let him know you'd like the album. Don, thank you for doing this. And it's so interesting to me how people sometimes, they strive their whole life, to make it in the business or whatever. But you sort of focused your energies elsewhere on something just so completely disparate from music, as a psychologist, as a doctor of psychology. But then somehow being able to maintain your, love for music and the ability to do something with it and really make an impact with it as well, and the people that you've worked with. So that sounds to me like just kind of really the best of everything, and you've done it so well, and you continue to do it. So thank you for your work. We're going to go out on your song, which is the name of the album as well. It's Under the Gun, Under the Gun. And again, you're going to hear some of the incredible musicians on there. Anything, one last thing you'd like to tell the audience before we head out today?
1: Well, Under the Gun was written by Chris Christopherson, whom I've had the opportunity to play with.
0: Oh.
1: And
0: And he just passed away.
1: it's a great song. Yeah, it's a
0: Yes.
1: great song. He was a great friend of Willie Nelson, by the way. And he and Woody Harrelson, the three of them live in Maui and did. Yeah, he just died recently.
0: Yes. Well, this will be a great commemoration for him as well. So he wrote Under the Gun and the song that we're going to go out on now. Dr. Don Steele, thank you for all you do in the world, the beauty you bring to it. And for your great spirit, we really, truly appreciate it.
1: Thank you, Laurie, and thank you for your producers. And
0: Yes.
1: I hope I get a copy of this thing at some point.
0: Oh, you will. You'll be able to get the whole podcast.
1: Oh,
0: How about
1: wonderful. Thank you.
0: that? Terrific. Thank you as well, Dr. Don Steele. The album is called Under the Gun. Proceeds go to the Honor Flights for Veterans. And this is Under the Gun, the song.

0: 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And may you all have a wonderful week that is safe, that's happy, healthy, and full of lots of miracles as well. I'm Laura Smith. See you next time from The Way Home.
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1: Now, from the Glass Doctor of Indiana Weather Center, here's your Storm Alert weather forecast.
13: Warm and muggy today, scattered afternoon showers and thunder. Highs low 80s. Monday looks dry, outside a stray shower. Tomorrow will be another warm and muggy day, highs low 80s. Each day this week will be spent in the low to mid 80s with a bit of humidity. Rain chances look better Thursday and Friday. I'm WSBT 22 meteorologist Jessica Burns.
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0: The show that transforms your everyday routine into a powerhouse of positivity and peak performance. I'm Laura Smith, and for the next half hour, we'll be diving into the science-backed strategies, mindset shifts, and simple habits that successful people use to feel incredible every single day. Welcoming now, Dr. Keith Abloh, America's psychiatrist, and nutritional biochemist, Dr. Catherine Munoz. And now, Feel Amazing Daily.
1: Hi, I'm Dr. Keith Abloh.
2: And I'm Catherine Munoz.
1: Well, this is an important show because for folks who know us or know some of the things we've done, we created this supplement called For Great Sleep. It's the website forgreatsleep.com. But that's not what we're talking about. Even though it applies here, what we're talking about is a new study that's come out of Sweden that I think it's incredibly important, because what it shows is that three nights of impaired sleep can impact your well-being in ways that I frankly wouldn't have predicted. And what I mean by that is your cardiac well-being. It can affect your heart. And so very surprising finding. And these researchers in Sweden, they took 16 people. They actually measured the levels of inflammatory molecules in the bloodstream. If you get bad sleep, then you're literally going to increase those molecules.
2: Absolutely. And one of the interesting things in this study is that they used younger people. So these were young, healthy adults who, you know, we would expect to be not having as many sleep issues and most resilient. And so for people that are older, we might expect to see even bigger changes in the proteins that cause things like atherosclerosis, high heart rate, or even high blood pressure.
1: That's exactly right. So listen, people sometimes wear it as a badge of courage or badge of honor when they say, oh, I stayed up. And in this study, it didn't take much. It was literally reducing sleep from 8.5 hours to 4.25 hours. And doing that for three nights makes these inflammatory molecules in your bloodstream skyrocket. Now, why is that a problem? Well, it's a problem because these inflammatory molecules can lead to heart arrhythmias. They can lead to other heart problems. After all, think about it. The blood's coursing through your heart, the pump for your body. And if your blood has much higher levels of inflammatory molecules, you have a very sensitive electrical conduction system in your heart. And that can make a big difference in terms of your heart health. And it's no badge of honor to stay up and get 4.25 hours of sleep. And some people do all-nighters if they're studying, if they think, well, I got to work, and I got to do this for three nights. Well, it's dangerous, it turns out.
2: Yeah, or if your boss assigns you a project the day before it's due and you're up all night trying to finish it, that's not good. But some people maybe have criticized the study because they think it's, not real world because they only studied 16 patients. But there's a lot of data out there besides this data, which really kind of gives more evidence because it's at the protein level. So at the metabolic level, when they actually looked at the changes in these proteins that cause inflammation. And the other thing about this study that makes it very well done is that each person used themselves as their own control. So they had three nights of what was normal sleep, and then they had three nights where they sleep restricted them to only, like you said, four and a half hours or so. So it's really a great study design.
1: Exactly right. And so, of course, as you usually are, the amazing thing is that, people have a sense like, well, I'm not quite myself, or I don't feel as energized. And that's the soft science of sleeplessness and insomnia. But it's more than that, because in fact, if your blood chemistry is changing based on poor sleep, you know that. So that makes like sleeping a fitness activity. And, it makes me prouder even to have created this For Great Sleep, the number 4greatsleep.com supplement. Because it's incredibly important to get to sleep. And the researchers looked at not just the inflammatory markers in your bloodstream. That's amazing to me, by the way. It's amazing to me. But they also looked at things like glucose metabolism and insulin sensitivity. And it turns out your cells can't use glucose, sugar, the way they're supposed to if you're sleep deprived enough. And it doesn't take much.
2: No. I mean, reduction to half. I mean, how many times have we all not had the full 8, 7, 8, 9 hours of sleep that we need? So it doesn't take much to change it. You know, the other thing that's, I think, interesting about this study is that they also had them perform exercise. And when they were sleep deprived, their exercise wasn't as efficient as it was when they weren't sleep deprived. And so they still showed a higher level of these biomarkers, these proteins, that you know, cause the bad things and not the good proteins that support our brain. And so, you know, if you're working out and you haven't had good sleep, that exercise isn't as beneficial as it would be if you had the full night of sleep.
1: Absolutely. All right. So if you like take a look at this and you think about it, you'd say, listen, number one, if you've got heart issues, if you've had atrial fibrillation, if you've had a heart attack, God forbid, I hope that's not the case, but there are a lot of people afflicted with those things. You've got to work on your sleep. You've got to get enough sleep. Again, this was a change from just 8.5 hours to 4.25 hours for just 3 nights. So certainly if you're vulnerable, all of us are vulnerable sort of to heart issues, but also if you are type 2 diabetic, if you're pre-diabetic, if you're diabetic, the fact that insulin sensitivity is reduced, what does that mean? I'll translate the medical jargon, which means this. Insulin sensitivity is important because when you eat and you bring in some sugar, your cells want that sugar. They want to burn it for energy. In order for them to do that, your pancreas releases insulin, and sugar can then come into the cell, get into the cell, and be used by the system within the cell to create energy, burn that fuel. If you have insulin resistance, you can't get enough sugar in. That's the key that unlocks the cell door to let you in, to let the sugar in. So what happens? Your pancreas tries to do better. It releases more insulin. Right. And that is the setting in which you risk becoming pre-diabetic if you're not, or type 2 diabetic if you aren't yet, or worse yet, an insulin dependent diabetic. And so it's incredibly important for people with pre-diabetes, diabetes, et cetera, to get enough sleep. And look, I know there are medicines for that. Everybody's reaching for a prescription pad within 3 minutes of having a patient come in the door. But there are naturally occurring substances that work very well to help with sleep, many of which, I'm proud to say, we included in For Great Sleep at forgreatsleep.com. The number, not the word, at forgreatsleep.com. Things like ashwagandha, okay, because it lets your mind relax. It's an adaptogen. Things like magnesium and hops, a really curated collection of ingredients, which, you know, I relied on you for to a large extent because you're, as a nutritional biochemist, hey, I'm a psychiatrist. I'm not going to freelance here or solo.
2: No, we're a great team. But, you know, one of the other components in For Great Sleep is melatonin. And, you know, when melatonin is the hormone that actually helps to regulate our sleep. But as we grow older, melatonin levels decrease. As a matter of fact, I think it's, you know, from the time we're a child to the time we're adult, they can decrease by as much as 80%+. And so having the natural melatonin go away, we may need something to boost those levels as we age to help us sleep better. But I want to ask you a question. So,
1: okay.
2: So during deep sleep, our heart rate and our blood pressure naturally go down, correct?
1: Correct.
2: So that gives our cardiovascular system a chance to get some rest and recover.
1: Exactly. And if you're shortchanging that system, then you're shortchanging your heart. And it turns out you're also driving your pancreas potentially harder, which can result in a longer term problem. And you're also, by the way, causing your mind trouble. So again, this is just a 3-night study reducing from 8.5 hours to 4.25, 4 hours and 15 minutes for 3 nights. It's just 3 nights.
2: Yeah.
1: But imagine the folks who have chronic insomnia or who decide, listen, I don't want to sleep 8 hours. I'm going to set my alarm so I get up every time, you know, with just 5 hours of sleep. I think I'm a hero. You know, it's actually, given what, why do people exercise? Well, for one thing, they want to optimize things like blood sugar. They want to reduce inflammation. It turns out you can do that in your sleep.
2: Yeah.
1: Who knew? I didn't know that.
2: Yeah. So
1: this study, and I hope they'll do more studies to look into this and back it up, because it's so important. The other thing is that I want to bring up one thing that is in the realm of psychiatry, and that is that very often when people are working hard, and they are these days, like folks are really working increased hours and sometimes several jobs, et cetera. In any case, you know, there are people who feel like I owe it to myself to stay up later and enjoy some time. So they might work until X time in the evening. And then they feel like, well, I'm not going to just go to sleep. Like, that's like, I just worked and slept. Like, what's that? So they stay up. And what do? They get on the computer, which is blue light flooding you. Or they're watching TV, more blue light. Blue light keeps you awake. So does, by the way, the themes that are coming to you, the stories where that are going to engage your mind. But if you're going to then stay awake because you have stimulated your brain so much with light and ideas, et cetera, you're going to set yourself up for not having as good sleep. And that means that even though, so you decide, I'm going to stay up later because I'm not just yielding and going to bed, no work and then bed for me. Okay, but now you might not be able to sleep even when you decided to. And so that's tremendously important. I think people should not be looking for revenge on their days by saying, well, I owe it to myself. I'm going to watch 3 episodes of this Netflix show, and that's the way I enjoy myself. Because really, really, really, you got to get your sleep.
2: Yes. But what are some other things? I mean, we have 4 great sleep, which obviously has melatonin and ashwagandha and hops, as you mentioned. It has other things in it that work together to help, bring us to a state of rest where our mind is calming down and we're beginning to understand that our brain says, okay, it's time to go to sleep. But what are some other things that people can do to help fall asleep besides, you know, not watching TV or doom scrolling?
1: Well, I should mention, by the way, that the ingredients include things like magnesium and amino acids, L-tryptophan. So it's a really curated collection, and I don't care. Get a sleep supplement that works. We like ours for great sleep, but get whatever works. Just make sure you sleep. And if you can sleep without that, that's great. Good for you. Just don't keep yourself up. Now, what can you do to ensure more rest at night? One thing I'm a big fan of is writing things down. It's a unique psychological reality that when we note things, when we go to bed, so you may go to bed and you're like, okay, I got to remember that tomorrow I have to do this, this, and this in the morning. Believe it or not, that narrative stays with you and it can impair your sleep. It can, you know, keep you from the dreams you deserve because you've got things on your mind. We're narrative creatures, human beings. Strangely, perhaps strangely, if you write down those things and say, all right, I'm just going to make a list of what I have to do in the morning. I'm going to put it right there, over there at the other side of my room or, you know, on the table from when I walk down the stairs. The amazing thing is that can often allow you to relax. You've written it down. You're going to remember. You don't have to worry. That's one of the hints.
2: Yeah, I agree. I think, you know, one of the other things, and people like, you know, Huberman Lab and other kind of really famous people who have studied and done sleep research for their entire lives have said this: make sure you get enough sun in the morning and make sure, you know, like 10 to 15 minutes at a minimum when you first wake up, if possible, or during the day, get as much sunlight as possible, which also helps your vitamin D levels. But then in the evening, try and get outside for a little bit when the sun's going down, because that helps set, reset the hormone melatonin to help you fall asleep. The other thing, you know, we talked a little bit about the amino acids in for great sleep, but it also has GABA. And from a prescription point of view, there's something called gabapentin, which people use to help nerves, and it helps pain. It does a lot of different things. But one of the things that it does is it helps to reduce that stress level and relax you. And so, you know, getting out in the sun, writing things down, GABA supplements, which GABA is included in ours as well. All those things combine together to help people get the sleep that they need.
1: Which we have called, actually, the Nocturnal Worry Release System.
2: Yes.
1: So all these ingredients in For Great Sleep, we came up with the term. You're not going to find it in a medical dictionary because it won't be there. And by the way, you should always talk to your doctor about things like insomnia, and you should talk to your doctor before you start a supplement and all that. So disclaimer, disclaimer, disclaimer. But nonetheless, the Nocturnal Worry Release System, we came up with that term because a lot of what keeps people up is worrying. And so you want a supplement, if you're going to take one, that doesn't just snow you. You don't want to be snowed. You want to be relaxed. You want your mind to not have as much stress. So you don't want things that simply make you tired. You want things that make your mind go into a different sort of state, a state where you feel reassured, where you feel as though you don't have to worry, hence the Nocturnal Worry Release System. I like that NWRS we came up with. And another thing that I'll mention, by the way, is this. Like, I drink coffee all the time. You got to be careful, right? Because, you know, that's an easy intervention. When people come to me and they're like, I'm not sleeping, I'm like, let's talk coffee. When's your last cup of coffee? Right? Because that can affect things too. So I think we're getting a bigger picture of it. The headline here is that the study from Sweden tells us there's every reason to believe, and they need to do more studies and confirm it, but there's a lot of data out there. Tells us, listen, there are actual physiological ramifications to short stretches, 3 nights. Okay, this isn't being in law school or running your own business and you're staying up weeks at a time or months being sleep deprived. This is 3 nights. Headline, physiologically, it can be big trouble. Okay,
2: yes, sure.
1: Literally, molecularly. That's one take-home lesson. The other shocking thing is that it affects not only potentially your heart, but your endocrine system. Your pancreas could lead to prediabetes. Additionally, in the realm of psychology, but also in the realm of biochemistry, et cetera, is the fact that you can't the next day have the same level of balance. Emotional balance. So you can make bad choices. People tend to overeat. They tend to have relationships that might descend into, you know, debates or acrimony, another SAT word. This is a problem of mine. I come up with these words. But in any case, you got to be very careful. Think of this as a fitness related activity, a mind body fitness related activity, getting enough sleep.
2: Yeah, and we do talk about this quite a bit, you know, as a company. And one of our missions is to help people with their body, you know, their brain and their mind, as well as their body, because the things that we recommend are things that help the overall physical health as well.
1: Yeah, and the other, something that occurs to me is not everyone's sleeping alone. Lots of married couples out there, lots of people who are sharing their rooms, et cetera. And so, you know, the other thing is that, you know, if someone's sleeping but the TV's on, or someone's reading 4 hours longer, that can impact the other person's sleep. Yeah. And that's important to note. And so, again, you got to figure out, look, could sleep apnea be involved? There are things that can impair your sleep, but very often the thing impairing your sleep is you and your habits. And that has to be addressed. And then you have to know, because I think it's tremendously important, that there are ways to address this naturally. I'm not saying every prescription is the devil. Okay. However, if you can use all natural ingredients sourced in the United States like ours, put together an FDA licensed or regulated facilities. To me, that's a win. It's from nature. It's meant to restore you.
2: Yes. And, you know, to your point, we're definitely not anti-prescription. People need them for certain things. But there is something to be said for, let's evaluate whether or not you really need that prescription. Is there something else you can do, whether it be increasing your physical activity, turning off the TV early, doom scrolling, small changes like that. Big changes like stopping caffeine, which is really hard to do, but here's, I was able to do it.
1: There you go.
2: It was painful. It was very painful to get off of it, but I had to. And just a little bit of a story, I actually had to go on a prescription medication for sleep one time. It was horrible. I was doing things that you shouldn't do in your sleep, like sleepwalking. And then it was really hard to get off of it. I was always groggy. But I was able to finally get off of it. And now I take, natural supplements like For Great Sleep to help me relax and calm the mind before I go to bed. And I implement some of the things, not all of them, that you've addressed here as well. So, there's a bunch of things that people can do, whether it be supplements, whether it be changing their routines, getting off caffeine, going for a walk before bed, like a short one. It doesn't have to be a 40-minute walk. It can be a 10 to 15-minute walk. Taking a hot bath actually helps to calm people down. So little things like that people can do to help get them to sleep would be awesome.
1: And I'm going to put in my big plug is for mindset and deciding it's not heroic, it's not smart, and it's shortchanging yourself to shortchange your sleep. And so, the study came out, headlines again, study came out. It bolsters everything that we've believed about sleep being essential, but it goes further because it tells us physiologically you put yourself at risk for more than one illness. We kind of knew that, but this lends evidence for that. And it's a good reason that we're proud of For Great Sleep, the number 4greatsleep.com, and about feelamazingdaily.com, because this is just one topic out of many that we're addressing in the holistic realm at feelamazingdaily.com, same name as the show. And these recordings actually will be available on feelamazingdaily.com. So that's nice that you can listen again or have friends listen. Maybe you have somebody in your life who isn't sleeping enough. And remember that our curated ingredients in 4greatsleep.com, the number 4greatsleep.com, are meant to work synergistically together. And for that reason, you can rely on it to be helping your mind and your body relax enough to get to sleep.
2: Yes. So shall we call it a wrap and talk about our next episode?
1: We can call it a wrap, and people can tune in and hear about our next episode for sure when it airs. It's about a report that's come out that is not encouraging about the health of young people in America, and we've got to get into that next.
2: Yes. Awesome.
1: Thanks. Great talking to you again.
2: You too. Great seeing you.
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5: 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We don't have caller ID, and we don't track IP addresses. Every tip really is anonymous. If your tip leads to the arrest of a felony fugitive or the solving of a felony crime, you can receive a cash reward. Remember,
6: the country lit up the night sky.
5: It's your call.
6: And when storms interrupted festivities in the nation's capital, hundreds sheltering inside the U.S. Department of Agriculture building broke into a spontaneous rendition of the Star Spangled Banner. And the main event of the night, President Trump took to the stage at the National Mall to share his Independence Day message to the tens of thousands who waded through the weather to honor our country.
7: For 2.5 centuries, our American Republic has stood as the crowning achievement of human history.
6: The night ended with performances by members of the U.S. military and a record-breaking fireworks display over the nation's capital. Matt Murphy, Fox News.
8: This is millions of Americans along the eastern slice of the U.S. have been struggling with days of intense heat, but some relief now is starting to kick in.
9: Didn't change in the forecast as we saw one more really hot day yesterday. 25 different record-breaking highs, that largely across the mid-Atlantic, getting up into New England a little bit there, but highs hitting 100 degrees. Boy, it's been days and days of that. Finally, some big showers yesterday evening, and you're starting to see some of these temperatures drop. Big change from what we've seen the last couple of days, where even overnight temperatures were only falling down in the mid-80s, maybe closer to 90 degrees. A lot of shower activity across the eastern half of the United States. We're really trading in heat for rain, not just today, but much of the week ahead.
8: And that's Fox Weather's Adam Klotz. Several cities were under extreme heat alerts and saw close to record-setting temperatures. 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
8: They're called Trump accounts for kids born during the president's second term, and they have officially launched. Cheryl Cassoni from the Fox Business Network.
12: It is going to be invested in very, I would say, safe investments, index funds, things like that. These kids get $1,000. This is their vehicle for retirement. If you can teach your kids and guide them to keep that money in the market, that's compounding investments. That's compounding interest that builds up over decades. Plus, family, friends, employees of major companies, all of these, they can get more money added to them. And that's the biggest advantage, is that it's not just $1,000. You can put up to $5,000 a year from grandma, grandpa. They can add into these accounts for these kids.
8: Now, kids will not be able to access the money in the account until they are 18 and can only use it for specific purposes like buying a home or paying for school education. Pop star Taylor Swift, Kansas City Chiefs tight end Travis Kelce officially tying the knot Friday, finally, at Madison Square Garden in New York City.
13: Comedian Adam Sandler officiated the ceremony, and Swift's brother, Austin, served as man of honor, while Jason Kelce stood by his brother as best man. The 1,000 or so guest list included A-list celebrities and athletes, and the AMC Theaters CEO, Adam Aaron, posted and then later deleted a very detailed recap of the big night, saying in part, quote, "Tonight, a new era in that romantic story commenced. Surprisingly, it all felt intimate and small. Everything was close. I wish you all could have been there with me to witness real, pure, true joy."
8: Fox's Jan Lee Painter to the World Cup. More round of 16 games set for later today. Brazil and Norway facing off in New York, New Jersey. England taking on Mexico down in Mexico City. Just a day away from the U.S. taking on Belgium in Seattle. Kickoff 8 p.m. Eastern Time tomorrow night. On Fox, I'm Paul Stevens. This is Fox News.
11: Now, from the Glass Doctor of Indiana Weather Center, here's your Storm Alert weather forecast.
14: Warm and muggy today, scattered afternoon showers and thunder, highs low 80s. Monday looks dry, outside a stray shower. Tomorrow will be another warm and muggy day, highs low 80s. Each day this week will be spent in the low to mid 80s with a bit of humidity. Rain chances look better Thursday and Friday. I'm WSBT 22 meteorologist Jessica Burns.
15: Right now it's 79 degrees.
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22: I thought it was fake, but it's really not.
23: What's some AI slop?
22: Yeah, it looked like AI slop, because it would be like, how could this actually be happening? And could this really be real? I'm talking about Batman.
23: Batman, I'm Batman.
22: Have you heard about Batman in Mexico?
23: Of course I have.
22: Oh, gosh. What do you think about him?
23: Well, obviously he's breaking the law by what he's doing.
22: Yes.
23: But it's hilarious. And the people that he's doing it to are getting what they deserve.
22: Well, so we have to explain what he's doing. Okay, so there's this guy wearing a Batman mask in Mexico, and when motorcycles are stolen, he gets like tips on who actually stole the motorcycles, and then he goes hunts down the people who actually stole the motorcycles, and then he duct takes them to light poles
23: and puts signs above their head describing what they did.
22: Yes,
23: and then parks the motorcycle that they stole right next to them.
22: Okay.
23: He's Batman.
22: And then he also puts cat whiskers on them.
23: That's a bit of a... He's taking some liberties with the Batman character in that sense.
22: Well, I've gotten so many people that have sent me notes saying, is this real? Because, you know, if there's anybody in the world that we believe, it's you, Kim Komando.
23: Oh.
22: Yes.
23: That's so nice.
22: And so I did some investigation, and it is real.
23: 100% true. And he's going to get caught, and he's going to, the one's going to go to jail, and people are going to keep stealing motorcycles.
22: But there's an angle to the story that a lot of people are not covering. Okay. So we're going to be talking about that. But first, I have to thank Consumer Cellular for helping to make this show possible. 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All right. So you're right. Now, legally, the victims that are taped to the thieves that are like duct taped to the poles are victims.
23: They're being kidnapped.
22: Yes. And so the police are not so happy about this.
23: Of course not. But that's the actual plot of the real Batman movies, is that the police don't like the fact that he's a vigilante. It's vigilante justice. He's doing the right thing, but he's going about the wrong way of doing it.
22: And so now the cops are trying to track him down. But he's posting all these pictures.
23: They should check the local caves. That's usually where Batman hangs out, in the Batcave.
22: Where's Robin?
23: Yeah, we need a Robin. Definitely needs a Robin. He'd go super viral.
22: So, but every picture has hidden traces, right? Like, you have the EXIF data.
23: Okay.
22: Of course, the day and the time and any type of meta data that may be behind it. And even though the guy's in a mask, they're going to find him.
23: Oh, of course they are.
22: Yeah, because there's so many cameras that are everywhere. I mean, you know, he wanted to go viral, but he might just go to trial.
23: He wanted to go viral, but he just might go to trial.
22: Did you get that?
23: Is that a play on words?
22: It was a play on words. And so is, you know, what do you think he drinks?
23: I don't know. What does he drink?
22: Vigilante.
23: Oh, boy.
22: Yeah, that happy note. Welcome. I'm Kim Komando, America's beloved digital goddess, here with you once again. And you just tapped into the best, the biggest, the most awesomest, award-winning show about all things digital. And you can find us on over 425 top stations from coast to coast. And we're streaming in your favorite radio app. And joining me, of course, is Andrew Babinski, our co-host. And you can find us on YouTube.
23: YouTube.com/Kim Komando. Go and subscribe. We put a lot of content up there. What do they call it? Shorts on YouTube?
22: Shorts. Reels and shorts.
23: Yeah. Reels and shorts. And anytime, if you subscribe, anytime we put up something new, you'll get a notification so you don't have to go and search it out. And a comment, like, and share. It helps the channel. It helps us grow.
22: And we would love you for that.
23: Please.
22: Please.
23: It's the only thing we're asking for this holiday season.
22: It's July.
23: Yeah, it's 4th of July. It kicks off the holiday season.
22: It does. I thought you meant because today's my birthday.
23: Today's not your birthday.
22: It is, 100%.
23: July 4th is your birthday?
22: July 1st.
23: Oh, I didn't know we were telling people this was pre-recorded.
22: Oh, well, it's not hard to figure out.
23: Happy birthday, Kim.
22: I mean, we're doing a holiday version because, I mean, even we get to take some time off every once in a while.
23: That's true. Absolutely true.
22: And I tried to get the whole team to work on July 4th, and they kind of like went, well, it's a national holiday.
23: Nah, I guess there's that.
22: It doesn't happen. All right, here are some things that you need to know about. And this comes to us from San Diego. And you see, a woman was caught spying on her ex-husband using the Ring camera.
23: You give me a face like this is a bad thing.
22: Well, she shouldn't. Well, they're exes. So she signed into the Ring camera. So she was like tracking her ex.
23: Right. But that's your responsibility. If you share credentials with someone, that you change the password.
22: You should know that.
23: Right.
22: And you should do that. But
23: you have to have expectations that people, like when I got divorced, I went and changed all my bank passwords.
22: Yes.
23: Because I don't want her to have access to it anymore.
22: Yeah, and the same thing like with your cell account or your streaming or whatever it may be.
23: Exactly.
22: And then your garage door opener.
23: That actually is funny. The girls were watching Love Island on Peacock.
22: I know somebody who just got thrown off of Love Island.
23: You know the person?
22: Yes.
23: Oh, that's crazy. And
22: Ian went out with her.
23: That's oh, okay.
22: Yeah. She's a hottie.
23: And their mom's like, how are you watching that? We canceled Peacock. And they're like, oh, we're using your ex-boyfriend's account. And she's like, log out of that right now.
22: Because he's like, God, look at her. She's watching Love Island. She must really miss me.
23: She must. She's still single. That's it.
22: So the other thing, too, is that you have to think of the router. A lot of people miss that, is that they change all the passwords for all the smart stuff.
23: Right.
22: And then they don't do the router. When the router has something called remote access, and that can be turned on. And so if you have remote access turned on, someone can just go right through the router. And if it's a bad breakup, I would get a brand new router.
23: You know, what's funny is I didn't change the router password.
22: Oh, you didn't?
23: To this day. Because I have a mesh network, and I just bring the network with me wherever I go.
22: That's it.
23: I know. I have something to do this afternoon.
22: There you go. Let's see. This is a horrifying thought. Two close calls in 2 days. A JetBlue pilot hit a drone at 3,000 feet.
23: Oh, wow.
22: And it was minutes from landing at JFK from Orlando. 150 folks on board. We actually have the audio. Take a listen.
0: 1-3 left. Just quickly, I couldn't talk to approach, but we collided with a drone back there in the turn as we're coming to assault. Just wanted to pass that to you.
1: You said you collided?
0: Yep, it hit us right above the cockpit.
22: Okay, crazy, isn't it?
23: Just want to let you know. That's what he's saying. Thank goodness a plane can get hit by a drone and they're just like nonchalantly just want to let you know.
22: Good thing it didn't go in the engine.
23: Right. We'd had another Sully Sullenberg situation.
22: It would have been awful. Then also we had a United Airlines Boeing 737 had to make an emergency maneuver. It came within feet of a drone going down to Newark at 3,500 feet. And that plane had 111 people on board. So these are definitely not fender benders.
23: No.
22: Okay. So if you have a drone, you're actually restricted from flying it above 400 feet. But what happened is DJI is the world's biggest drone maker on Earth. Okay. And a little over a year ago, they changed their programming in the drone. So it used to be that if you were going towards an airport or, say, an NFL stadium, is that the drone would get a little bit close to it, a little bit high, and then it would just stop.
23: Because it knows.
22: It's a restricted area.
23: Had a digital fence around.
22: Geofence, exactly. Yeah. Okay, well, they took that off. I'm not really quite sure why. But now if you want to get close to an airport or get close to a stadium, it just puts up like a little thing that goes, uh-oh. And then you hit the button to bypass. I don't think it says uh-oh, but it says, but you hit the button bypass, and then you can just go wherever you want.
23: Most people won't do that, though. I mean, I'm sure they won't bypass that at all.
22: Now, you're supposed to register your drone. And flying a drone near an airport is a federal crime, which means you could go to jail.
23: But that's why people don't register them.
22: Exactly.
23: So they don't get caught.
22: Yeah.
23: What drone? I don't know what you're talking about.
22: But their Uber drone has a number on it. So it could eventually maybe be traced back.
23: Maybe.
22: Yeah, maybe. This is something that I found, and I've been sharing it with people in my inner circle, and they're like, oh, my gosh, I had no idea that exists. So do you ever go to Zillow and just look at a house and go, wow, I wonder what it would be like to live in that house?
23: Oh, of course. Absolutely.
22: Okay. I do, too.
23: We're looking in Orlando, Florida for an investment property right now. So we're all over Zillow and Redfin and all that
22: Why
23: stuff.
22: Why Orlando?
23: Disney World.
22: So this way you could stay there?
23: Right. We could be there when we wanted and rent it out when we don't. And, you know, it's a tourist destination. I think it's like the number one America's traveled to places in 2026. It's number two.
22: Oh, is it?
23: Behind Honolulu.
22: Yeah, well, you can. I would buy in Honolulu over Orlando.
23: But the prices are a bit different there, Kim.
22: Just a little bit. Well, when you're house shopping now, this is really something, and you should do this. Is that instead of going to Zillow, go to Homes.com.
23: Okay.
22: And this is not a commercial for Homes.com. This is just something that I found. So you find a house, you scroll all the way to the bottom. All the way to the bottom, past where it says taxes and purchase history and whether it's in a flood zone or anything like that. And then that's where you can open up property history. And inside there, you have mortgage history.
23: Okay.
22: So you can look at mortgages that people have on these homes. So if they're sitting there with a house that they bought in 2022 or 2023 with maybe an 8% interest rate, you know, that they may be more willing to sell than somebody who's sitting there with a 2% interest rate.
23: Just a bargaining chip when it comes to negotiations.
22: Yes. And so the people are showing, well, how can that be? I mean, isn't that private information? No, that's all public information.
23: Sure. Yeah, it's a public land sale.
22: But what's nice is that you can go in there and you can see exactly. And it's legit. I mean, so you see how much they owe. And, you know, I ran across this because in my old neighborhood, you remember my old house?
23: Mm-hmm.
22: There was a house in there that sold for this crazy amount. I mean, and Ian's like, I don't know how they got so much money for that house. And I don't know. And then I'm like, well, I wonder what kind of mortgage they have. So I went to homes.com. I scrolled down and they have a 100% mortgage on this house at 7% interest.
23: Wait, this information is up there for every home, not just ones for sale?
22: For every home.
23: Every single house on planet Earth.
22: Well, I can't say every single one.
23: Okay.
22: But every single one that I've looked at.
23: I mean, my home, which hasn't been on the market in 14 years.
22: You should look it up.
23: Okay.
22: Yeah. So, but if you're looking for a house, I think that's a good bargaining chip.
23: Oh, absolutely.
22: Because now you know exactly what they're going, whether they have no mortgage.
23: If they're desperate or not.
22: Yes. You could be like, you know, like a detective in real estate, like a Sherlock Holmes.
23: Oh, that was cute. I'm not going to say it was funny. It was cute.
22: Hey, picture this. You're at work. Your phone buzzes. It's your kid's number. It's your kid's voice panic saying, been in an accident. I need some money wired right away. Unlike my son who said, hey, mom, I need a new pair of jeans. I need money right away. Anyway, you move heaven and earth if that happened to you, if your kid was in an accident. So any of us would. And that's exactly what the scammer's counting on. Here's the play. Criminals buy your phone number and your family details from data brokers and companies that you've never heard of. 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And some guy lost $15,000. It was a total scam. 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All right, coming up, we have so many great phone calls, tips, tricks, and secrets that you don't want to miss here on the Kim Komando Show. 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
22: 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Okay, so we always talk about the new scams that are going around. And the catfishing. So, like, we have the investment scams with Elon Musk,
23: mm-hmm.
22: the crypto scams. Or
23: Brad Pitt and Tom Cruise and the dating scams.
22: Yeah, whoever it is. And there's always going to be some there. Like, Mr. Wonderful is now pitching. I saw a scam that he was pitching, like, some AI data center, which, you know, he is in real life, but not the one that, you know, where he looks like.
23: And then the one I fell for.
22: Exactly.
23: Gordon Ramsay and his pans. Pots and pans.
22: What's going on with that?
23: I was dumbfounded that it was only $19, but I'm sure the Ambien had something to do with it.
22: But now we have catfishing and phishing scams that are using flowers. What?
23: Why?
22: Flowers. So we're using, look at these pictures, AI generated pictures of exotic flowers that don't exist.
23: Okay.
22: Okay. 404 Media exposed it. Now explain what these flowers look like.
23: Well, they're huge. It's like a sunflower if the petals were multiplied by 50.
22: Looks like Teletubbies.
23: And they're, that is Tinky Winky, you're right. And they're multiple colors. They're now, purple now, and reds.
22: Now look at the size of this woman's head as compared to the size of the flower.
23: Oh, so, yeah, that's ginormous.
22: So the flower has to be at least 8 feet circumference, 8 feet wide, 8 feet, you know, whatever. So it's 8 feet.
23: It's 8 feet tall. The bloom of the flowers, I'm going to say 4 feet wide.
22: Okay, which is a fabulous photo. I mean, it's just amazing
23: it's
22: that
23: fake.
22: They could get that.
23: Right. Oh, it's fake.
22: It's all fake. It's fake. So if you are on social media and you see like these beautiful flowers and you're like, I would love to have those. And of course, then you're going to have to pay to have the seeds sent to you.
23: Of course, you got to buy something.
22: Yes.
23: Sure.
22: Okay. And, you know, so, but you're not going to get the AI flower.
23: No?
22: No.
23: What are they? Are they at least sending out a real seed? Or is it just straight stealing from you?
22: They're just stealing from
23: you. I would love if they just sent out and you planted it and it was like a bush or fern.
22: Or like a tulip, a little sunflower.
23: Maybe I'm not watering this correctly. It's not 8 feet tall.
22: I really wanted that purple flower, though. I think that'd be so beautiful.
23: The scientists need to get to work and get something genetically modified to produce that. They'd sell them like hotcakes. So I saw a report. I want to know if you agree with this. Is that by and large, a majority of Americans are sick of artificial intelligence on social media and in advertising. Are you finding that to be the case?
22: Me personally?
23: No, where you're getting responses from people who read the newsletter.
22: Oh, yes. Yeah, they are. And I think that's where authenticity is really going to come okay. into play.
23: And but we're only a couple years in. The technology just got to where it is, where it's amazing, and people are already done with it.
22: Maybe it's just our generation, because we grew up with people.
23: Right.
22: Okay. So if you look at the alpha generation, that they are truly growing up with AI all over, that they may, this may just be part of, you know, acceptance.
23: Okay.
22: And they're used to it, and they realize that not everything is true. But see, where we're like, oh, wait, that's not true. I want to know. I want to really know if that's true. I want to see if that's true. And like, you know, so we had the monkey situation. Do you ever remember about the monkeys in St. Louis?
23: No.
22: Okay. So there were monkeys running around. There's one right there, a little ferment monkey, which is, you know, it's a couple of feet tall.
23: Mm-hmm.
22: And
23: it's adorable
22: because the AI can crank out these hyper realistic animals. And so there were four of these monkeys, quote unquote, going around St. Louis.
23: But none of it was real?
22: No, but they actually put out a whole big search and rescue for these monkeys because, you know, they say like it's dangerous, it's illegal to have these monkkeys in St. Louis. But it was all AI.
23: No, the police, the authorities don't even know to think, stop and go, maybe this

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2: 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The death toll climbing in Venezuela following back-to-back earthquakes.
3: A government official confirms 2,954 people are dead, more than 16,500 injured, and at least 16,000 people left homeless.
2: Fox's Carmen Roberts. Trump accounts for eligible children officially launching.
4: It is going to be invested in very, I would say, safe investments, index funds, things like that. These kids get $1,000. This is their vehicle for retirement.
2: Fox Business. This is Cheryl Cassoni. Fuller and Bellegun's one-game ban was suspended by FIFA, allowing him to play in the United States round of 16 game against Belgium tomorrow.
5: France worked hard for its win over Paraguay yesterday, the powerhouse team scoring off a penalty kick from captain Kylian Mbappe.
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1: Now, from the Glass Doctor of Indiana Weather Center, here's your Storm Alert weather forecast.
6: Warm and muggy today, scattered afternoon showers and thunder. Highs low 80s. Monday looks dry, outside a stray shower. Tomorrow will be another warm and muggy day, highs low 80s. Each day this week will be spent in the low to mid 80s with a bit of humidity. Rain chances look better Thursday and Friday. I'm WSBT 22 meteorologist Jessica Burns.
7: Right now, it's 80 degrees.
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2: Celebrate 250. I'm Angelo Bavaro, Fox News. Even rain clouds cannot keep the crowds from celebrating the nation's big birthday.
3: The roar of military aircraft overhead set the tone as freedom filled the skies on America's 250th birthday. Thousands packed the National Mall despite periods of rain, while spectacular fireworks lit the skies in New York City, Las Vegas, Los Angeles, and countless other communities. Even those sheltering from the weather in D.C. joined the celebration as hundreds inside the U.S. Department of Agriculture building broke into a stirring rendition of the national anthem. President Trump addressed the crowd.
4: Our country is just getting started because the best is yet to come.
3: The celebration reached its grand finale with a record-breaking fireworks spectacular over Washington set to patriotic music performed by members of the United States military, bringing America's 250th birthday to a memorable close. Matt Murphy, Fox News.
2: Stormy weather is helping bring down sky-high temps that have been plaguing much of the eastern U.S.
5: Big change in the forecast as we saw one more really hot day yesterday. 25 different record-breaking highs, that largely across the mid-Atlantic, getting up into New England a little bit there, but highs hitting 100 degrees. Boy, it's been days and days of that. Finally, some big showers yesterday evening, and you're starting to see some of these temperatures drop. Big change from what we've seen the last couple of days, where even overnight temperatures were only falling down in the mid-80s, maybe closer to 90 degrees. A lot of shower activity across the eastern half of the United States. We're really trading in heat for rain, not just today, but much of the week ahead.
2: Fox Weather's Adam Klotz. At the World Cup today, the round of 16 continues. Brazil versus Norway at the New York, New Jersey Stadium, 4 p.m. Eastern, and later in Mexico City, England takes on Mexico. 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
1: 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Just click listen, then swipe right and hear the latest news updates on your time. 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
2: Hundreds of thousands of people are gathering in Iran for the funeral of the late Supreme Leader killed by the U.S. and Israeli airstrikes. Several are calling for President Trump's death as revenge.
8: In his remarks to the nation last night, President Trump spoke about the U.S. military and those U.S. forces who participated in Operation Epic Fury.
9: The president's remarks come as indirect talks between the United States and Iran move forward on a technical level. The ceasefire between the two countries remains in place as regional leaders have expressed the importance of continuing the memorandum of understanding.
8: Despite the diplomatic progress, the funeral for Iran's late supreme leader, the Ayatollah Khamenei, has been a large display of Iranian propaganda as delegations from across the world traveled to Tehran to participate. The funeral will continue until July 9th with millions of Iranians participating.
2: Fox's Trey Yingst. Peace talks have been postponed until the end of that funeral. This week, world leaders, including President Trump, will gather in Turkey for the NATO summit. Iran and the war in Ukraine are expected to be major points of discussion, and that will not be the only meeting for President Trump. He says he and Israeli Prime Minister Benjamin Netanyahu could meet at the White House as early as next week, marking their first time meeting since the Iran operation started. Former House Speaker Nancy Pelosi's husband facing a possible misdemeanor charge after an apparent hit and run in Napa County Friday. The sheriff's office ruling out driving under the influence, but they will submit a driver reevaluation referral to the California DMV. A spokesperson for the Pelosi family said in a statement, quote, Mr. Pelosi has personally apologized to the owner of that vehicle and assured them that he would take responsibility for the damage. That incident comes after the now 86-year-old Pelosi was charged in a May 2022 DUI crash. I'm Angelo Bavaro, and this is Fox News.
10: Now, from the Glass Doctor of Indiana Weather Center, here's your Storm Alert weather forecast.
11: Warm and muggy today, scattered afternoon showers and thunder, highs low 80s. Monday looks dry, outside a stray shower. Tomorrow will be another warm and muggy day, highs low 80s. Each day this week will be spent in the low to mid 80s with a bit of humidity. Rain chances look better Thursday and Friday. I'm WSBT 22 meteorologist Jessica Burns.
12: Right now it's 82 degrees.
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0: News. I'm Carmen Roberts. President Trump marked America's 250th birthday last night in Washington with a patriotic address.
1: This country is the home of freedom. This is the land of liberty. And this is a flag that's the banner of the most extraordinary, most exceptional, most incredible nation ever to exist on the face of the earth.
0: Speaking during a thunderstorm-delayed celebration, the president also turned political, pushing for Save America Act and condemning communism. In the Middle East, talks with Iran are on pause for the funeral of the late Ayatollah. Regardless, Israeli Prime Minister Benjamin Netanyahu tells Fox News,
2: deal or no deal, as long as I'm prime minister, Iran will not have nuclear weapons.
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3: Now, from the Glass Doctor of Indiana Weather Center, here's your Storm Alert weather forecast.
4: Warm and muggy today, scattered afternoon showers and thunder. Highs low 80s. Monday looks dry, outside a stray shower. Tomorrow will be another warm and muggy day, highs low 80s. Each day this week will be spent in the low to mid 80s with a bit of humidity. Rain chances look better Thursday and Friday. I'm WSBT 22 meteorologist Jessica Burns.
5: Right now it's 81 degrees.
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1: Warm and muggy today, scattered afternoon showers and thunder. Highs low 80s. Monday looks dry, outside a stray shower. Tomorrow will be another warm and muggy day, highs low 80s. Each day this week will be spent in the low to mid 80s with a bit of humidity. Rain chances look better Thursday and Friday. I'm WSBT 22 meteorologist Jessica Burns.
2: Right now it's 75 degrees.
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5: A day's long funeral. I'm Deborah Valentine, Fox News. Hundreds of thousands of people gathering in Iran for the funeral of the late supreme leader killed by U.S. and Israeli airstrikes. Fox's Trey Yangst reports from Tel Aviv, Israel.
6: In his address to the nation overnight, President Trump spoke about the U.S. military and the work of U.S. forces during Operation Epic Fury. The president's remarks come as indirect talks between the United States and Iran move forward. The ceasefire between the two countries does remain in place, as regional leaders have expressed the importance of continuing the memorandum of understanding. Despite the diplomatic progress, the funeral for Iran's late supreme leader, the Ayatollah Khamenei, has been a large display of Iranian propaganda as delegations from around the world traveled to Tehran. The funeral will continue until July 9th with millions of Iranians participating.
5: Several people attending the funeral called for President Trump's death as revenge for the killing of the supreme leader. President Trump is set to attend the NATO summit in Turkey this week as he continues to criticize the alliance for not helping the U.S. secure the Strait of Hormuz during the Iran conflict. British Ambassador to the U.S. Christian Turner on Fox's The Sunday Briefing says NATO helped the U.S. in other ways.
7: Over 4,000 American sorties flown from European bases in support of Operation Epic Fury. On the second night of the conflict, my country agreed for the use of its bases for overflights and for bombing runs.
5: European leaders have stressed that NATO is a defensive alliance and that the U.S. and Israel did not consult any of them before starting the conflict. At the World Cup today, the round of 16 continues. It's Brazil versus Norway at the New York, New Jersey Stadium at 4 p.m. Eastern Time. Meanwhile, U.S. forward Folarin Balogun's one-game ban is suspended by FIFA, making him eligible to play on Monday. 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
11: Warm and muggy today, scattered afternoon showers and thunder, highs low 80s. Monday looks dry, outside a stray shower. Tomorrow will be another warm and muggy day, highs low 80s. Each day this week will be spent in the low to mid 80s with a bit of humidity. Rain chances look better Thursday and Friday. I'm WSBT 22 meteorologist Jessica Burns.
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13: Welcome to Sweetamine, the Glycine Miracle Show with me, Laura Smith, and Dr. Joel Brin, formulator and scientist who is responsible for creating Sweetamine, the Glycine Miracle, and the science of living long and free from inflammation. Hey, welcome back to the program, Dr. Joel.
14: Thanks. Glad to be here. Glad to be out of the hospital, too. I just needed a little surgery.
13: Oh, do tell. My goodness.
14: It's a hernia repair, and usually those things are kind of routine, but it's kind of between a rock and a hard place. If you want to do the minimally invasive, which involves them not having to cut your abdominal muscle, they have to put you on a stomach pump and kind of suck all the moisture out of there because things have gotten swollen with the obstruction that the hernia caused. But then because that sit there for a while, then sometimes the tissue becomes ischemic. That means the blood supply gets cut off. So instead of just repairing the hernia, they also had to do a little intestinal repair. They cut out a pesky little piece of my small intestine. So anyway, there was more cutting involved inside, but they were able to do it minimally invasively from the outside. But still, there's like 3 incisions on the outside and 1 on the inside. And then, you know, you wake up and then, you know, you go through all the usual hospital nonsense and, you know, nurses pestering you and keeping you awake and, you know, sticking you with needles like many times a day. And, but when they come in, you know, the first thing they ask you for every shift is, what is your level of pain? 0. What is your level of pain? What is your pain today? 0, 0, 0, 0. Oh, we can give you intravenous morphine. We can give you intravenous tramadol or whatever the name of that thing is. That's a strong NSAID. And that's their go-to. Their thing is morphine, you know. Uh-huh. Right before the surgery, they said, oh, we're going to give you some morphine because there was some pain because, I had the obstruction. The hernia hadn't been repaired yet. So there was some pain with that. So they gave me morphine. They said, how does that feel? It didn't do anything. But after the surgery, I had my wife sneak in some Sweetamine so that I could, let me just take a little bit of stuck PO to take my pills. She poured some Sweetamine in my mouth and I drank it down with water so that I had Sweetamine every day. So every day, what's your pain level? 0. What's your pain level? 0. So with all the other, it takes something out of you and you get, there's a lot of sweat, there's swelling, there's bruising, there's, you know, the need for not doing a lot of activity, but there's no inflammation and there isn't any pain. So surgery, it's great for surgery. And then, of course, on my last day there, they kept me in the hospital for 3 days anyway. So my last day there, they wheeled in a new patient to be my roommate. And he was an ex-cop, actually, from Minneapolis, but he had run their mounted police department. He was in there because he fell off a horse and broke 6 ribs and bruised his lung. And so it was like, you know, really hurt a lot initially. And then, you know, like in the morning, it's kind of okay if I'm not moving. And they put him on oxycodone. He was on the heavy stuff. And so the PT, the physical therapy people came in and they said, well, you know, just for the next couple of days, you know, when that pain really kicks in, that's when you're really going to need the pain manager. Well, of course, I comped him a box of Sweetamine and told him all about it and gave him a copy of my Glycine Miracle book. And he started taking it right away. And by the time I checked out of the hospital, he had noticed the difference. And he liked the taste of it. He said, oh, it tastes pretty good. You know, he just had it with water, you know. So I think, we got a little twofer there. I mean, I was spared any pain from my surgery and from his He's never going to quite know what it feels like to have the inflammation from breaking six ribs after falling off a horse because he's of his Sweetamine, unless he wants to experiment and decide, well, let me stop taking the Sweetamine and see what happens. And then he'll find out. But anyway, that, you know.
13: Well, let's remind people why taking the Sweetamine would help, whether it's a hernia operation or falling off a horse and breaking your ribs. What is it about the Sweetamine and the glycine that's helping both of these situations?
14: Right. The glycine, of course, being the main active ingredient in Sweetamine. And the reason is that Sweetamine stops inflammation. And the reason why it does that, even though it's a normal, natural nutrient, and even though you're not mega dosing on anything, you're basically taking an amount that gives you a normal, healthy level of glycine, which most people don't have. The reason is that inflammation, which everybody expects all the time from any sort of injury, especially the more severe injuries, inflammation is not a natural response to injury. It's really only for infection. And it's basically, my discovery really is to correct a mistake that's been made for, you know, who knows, eons as far as medicine and research and nutritional information is concerned. And that's because, number one, we thought that glycine was a non-essential amino acid because your body makes enough to make all the protein that you use glycine to make, which it does, but glycine has another role in the immune system where it's needed in much higher concentrations. And that's to kind of serve as a trigger lock on the cells that cause inflammation. And inflammation usually is triggered by injury really only because of a glycine deficiency. We really don't need inflammation. In fact, inflammation just does damage. That's what it's for. It's your body's army, you know. It's the army, it's the cops, it's whatever your body, your immune system can throw at an invading microbe before it kills you. That's really the only purpose of inflammation. And you don't need it. And if you have enough glycine in your system, it doesn't happen. So that's how I found out with my own self-experimentation. So you don't have to try this at home. But now I'm saying try this at home because it's tried and tested. And I've been selling it for 15 years. And the business and the market just keeps growing as people find out about it. And that's what this show is for.
13: Absolutely. It helps educate people. I mean, I'm so grateful that I met you because I would not have known. And I would have never probably even thought about it. Hadn't even heard of glycine. I have to admit. Right. But, you know, we have our own testimonials going on. You know, I do a morning show all week long. And my partner, he had surgery last week. He had some surgery on his forehead. And the swelling was out of control. And so I gave him a box of Sweetamine. And I said, you have to take this. Because I said, it's going to help you with that swelling. And he said, lo and behold, he was amazed. He said the pain just kind of subsided. The huge, because he had 50 stitches in his forehead. So imagine what the swelling was. He started taking Sweetamine. Now he wants to know if it's okay. He's been taking it twice a day because it's been helping him so much. And right. He said, please ask Dr. Joel, can I take this twice a day? Because I am.
14: Oh, yes, please do. I'll sell you twice as much.
13: That's there great. You go. Well, okay. Because, no, well, he was just concerned that maybe
14: there was a... Yeah. People, I'm sorry, I didn't mean to talk over you. People have asked, of course, whether it's safe to do that. And, you know, and I said, yeah, because this is just a food which it goes right through you. Before I sold it to anybody, I took 40 grams a day for a month, you know.
13: Instead of the 10 grams that are in the stick pack of Sweetamine?
14: Yeah, right. Well, yeah, there's 10 grams total. It's actually 8 grams of glycine. And you've got 2 grams of taurine, a little couple of ingredients just to make it taste even more like sugar. You know.
13: Well, I love the taste even more because I doubled up this week because I stubbed my toe on a very heavy ceramic kitty cat food bowl. I'm embarrassed to say my life is.
14: Do you have a tiger or a panther? Or and it needs a bowl that big.
13: Oh, but my toe was so swollen and it hurt so bad. And So I did exactly what my partner on the air did, and I'm now taking two a night in my cup, and it tastes delicious. I love the taste of it. You don't have to put a tea bag or any coffee. You can, but you don't have to. Yeah. And it just tastes so lovely.
14: Yeah, you know, I used to delicious. Have it. You know, I used to have it in my coffee every day. I've changed it up a little bit because now I'm trying out this alkaline diet routine, and it's a naturopathic diet. And
13: we've all had wonderful success, and here we are, just the people involved with the show. We are speaking from experience. We're not just shilling for something that we don't know about. No, we're actually participating in taking this sweetamine,
14: and
13: my whole family is now. My sister's on it, and she's traveled here from Indonesia, so I've given her two boxes so that she can take them home because she's loving it. I mean, it's just kind of exponential the way it's growing, because people start feeling better pretty much right away, and that's what I'm finding with it.
14: If inflammation was really bothering you, I mean, I remember meeting a gentleman, one of my best customers now for years, because he was in a car accident when he was about 18, in with one of his buddies, you know, and his buddy was at the wheel and was killed, and he survived. But, you know, it was like he was really cut up almost beyond recognition and in tremendous amounts of pain. And finally, you know, he got over it, everything healed, had all these surgeries and so on. And yet, after everything was healed, he was still in excruciating pain every day. This is like, you know, ex-military, you know, war wounds kinds of things, whether it's an accident or, a military wound, whatever it is. There are many times wounds will heal completely, yet there'll still be tremendous pain, because when the wounds heal, typically there'll be scar tissue, and the scar tissue doesn't give like ordinary connective tissue does, so that whenever you move, even though the old injury is healed, it tears a little bit, you know, and causes some new injury, just enough to cause you pain on an ongoing basis. And he was in such severe pain, and he talked about it, how he does PT and how difficult it is to get through this intense kind of pain. And I was at a meeting actually where he was giving a presentation about his experience, and he just happened to be, as when he was finished with his talk, he actually came down, sat next to me. So what do you think I did? I turned to him and I said, "You need sweetamine, my friend." And I, you know, when I'm going on trips, I always bring some extra, and I gave him some. He said, "I felt the difference within an hour." As you say, almost immediately, because it was so bad and his glycine level so low that just a little bit was able to make a noticeable difference right away. And it does go through you quickly. Glycine is the simplest amino acid. It's water soluble. It's a small molecule. It goes through you with a half-life, we call it, of hours, not days. And typically when you take it, by the third day of use, you will definitely feel the difference if inflammation was bothering you. And then if you don't believe it, just go off it. And within a few days, the pain will come back. This is typically what people
13: do. But you know what I love about it also, Dr. Joel, is that when you take it, you know, sometimes people have side effects, and there are side effects to some ibuprofens, some acetaminophen, and some aspirins. Some people have, you know, aversions to those, or side effects that, you know, they don't want. And they're cautious to take it, or take too much of it, or whatever. Sweetamine, you don't have that.
14: There are rare instances where people can be, you know, have reactions to anything. I mean, there are some people who will drop dead if they eat a Snickers bar, right? Or have one peanut. Right. So,
13: that's the exception to the rule.
14: All of these are the exception.
13: The glycine is not changing your liver or.
14: In other words, I think what the best way to put it most understandably is to say that it will not do you any harm. Right. First, do no harm. If it causes something in you, if you have a dyspepsia from it, you know, some kind of GI problem with it, and you just can't take sweetamine or free glycine, what's called the free amino acid. It will make you uncomfortable, but as I said, it's normal, it's natural. There's plenty in your body anyway that your own body makes. So within a few hours, the effect is gone anyway. It will do you no harm to try it. Mm-hmm. That's what I'm saying. Even
13: well, and I'm glad to hear it's going to do me no harm to take twice as much as you need to, because I enjoy
14: but
13: it.
14: One person actually asked me, she said, oh, wow, I can take two. Well, then should I start with two? And I said, well, if you start with two and it works, you're going to think you need two. So that's great for business. But if, I don't try to give people more than they need. That's why I formulated it. So one packet a day for most people who, you know, really need glycine, which almost everybody does, unless you have like a quart a day of bone broth, you know, a real bone broth.
13: Yes, no.
14: There's some.
13: Not easy to do.
14: No.
13: Drinking a quart of bone broth. Yeah.
14: Yeah. Well, some people really like it. And, you know, I had a conversation with one. Actually, I ended up sitting down for breakfast with one such person. And, you know, I'm always talking about Sweetamine and stuff because I just can't stop myself. And so, you know, and I said, oh, like for sunburn, you know, and, you know, she had nice fair skin. And I said, like for sunburn and stuff, she said, oh, I don't get sunburn. I said, oh, you know, you don't get this and you don't get that. Turns out, yeah, she drinks about a quart a day of bone broth. So she doesn't have any glycine deficiency problems. But for most people, this just, you know, one and done with something that actually tastes good, that's cheap and easy and, you know, one and done for the day. It's like, you know, you really can't beat it. So that's what I tried to formulate it to formulate it as. And, you know, in actually starting the business, that was the whole purpose, is to make a discovery, a really important discovery that's still not widely appreciated, available to people. So you don't just, you know, like your grandchildren will read about it. Oh, but you know, they discovered in the year 2010, it was discovered that that glycine is the key to chronic inflammation, and all you need is to correct the amount of glycine you have. You know, make sure.
13: Right.
14: You have
13: Some people say to me, "Oh, I already get glycine in my magnesium and my supplements and this and that," but I don't think it's the amount that can really make a huge amount of difference in their life necessarily.
14: Not necessarily. You can't, if you take enough magnesium glycinate, which everybody's pushing now, you know, they say take these two big tablets and get your 300 milligrams a day that you need of magnesium as magnesium glycinate. And that gives you 2 grams of magnesium, which is like a quarter of a daily serving. It isn't really the amount that everybody needs, but it very often it's enough to at least feel the difference. Mm. If you can take enough tablets of anything, you know, but.
13: Right. Well, that's one of the other things I love about Sweetamine, is that it comes in this little packet and I put it in a cup of hot water at night. I have this routine now and I take it into bed. And I sit there and I sip it and I start to relax instead of, you know, having a TV blaring in my face or, you know, having another glass of wine, perhaps. No, I'm going to bed and I'm having this hot cup of water with the glycine, with the Sweetamine in it. It tastes so delicious and it calms me down. And I love it. It's my new routine, but I love that I'm not swallowing capsules. I do enough of that in the morning with these other things that I'm taking. And I just really am so happy that I can finally get enough glycine without having to take more and more capsules on a daily basis.
14: I got a new routine too. Did I tell you? Now I said, I'm trying out this naturopathic, you know, alkalizing diet. You're always experimenting, right? So this diet says you should start each day with the juice of a whole lemon.
13: Ooh.
14: So imagine the juice of a whole lemon. Well, you take your lemon, you squeeze it in the glass, right? And then add about one or two volumes of water. So you have maybe 4 to 6 ounces, you know, and you mix in a packet of glycine, right? And then imagine something that was as delicious and sweet as orange juice, but it's lemon. In other words, it's much more concentrated than lemonade, not a hint of lemon flavor, a strong, good, strong lemon flavor, but as sweet and delicious as orange juice. That's what I have in the morning. And it's great. It's a great way to take it. So I just want to get that in, because people, you know, they're always looking for ways to take
13: Sweetamine and get it in there. Well, and also does Sweetamine dissolve in cold beverages? Because I take it in hot water.
14: It does. It takes a little longer. You know, I don't find it has any trouble dissolving it in a small volume of, like, as I say, maybe 1 to 1 to 1 or 1 to 2 lemon juice to water at room temperature. It, you know, you mix it up, it goes in pretty well.
13: Okay. Yeah. Well, that is just great. I have been really enjoying telling people about Sweetamine, because when you find something that is not only life-changing in the fact that it helps you with all sorts of whatever inflammation might be causing you, it tastes good and it's not over the top expensive. Some of these supplements, boy, oh boy, I mean, they are expensive. Sweetamine is not. You don't feel like you're, you know, gouging your bank bottom line, you know, so there's just so much I love about it. Now I'm a proselytizer. Now I'm walking around telling everybody I can tell about Sweetamine. And you know what? People are loving it, enjoying it. I was out at a coffee shop the other day and someone who listens to your radio show said, "Oh, Laura, I am getting ready to order the Sweetamine now." And she said, "And I'm going to remember to put your name in the promo code, Laura, so that I get my $5 off my first box." Okay. I said, "That's great." But I said, "Trust me, you're gonna want to order more than one box." So anyway, that's just the reaction of people who are hearing about it and taking it, and like my partner on the air in the morning, feeling a big difference, especially with like some serious things when you have like scarring taking place, and like you had with your hernia, and me with my big stubbed toe this week. Let me tell you, it makes such a difference. Having pain is no fun. Don't like
14: it. But remember also that it stops the inflammation, and there are many forms of inflammation that you don't feel. The inflammation that in your arteries over the course of 20 years might end up with a heart attack or a stroke, that from atherosclerosis is the silent buildup of chronic inflammation inside your bloodstream. Even you know, dementia may be the silent buildup of inflammation inside the brain. And it gets there too. People ask me, "Does this cross the blood-brain barrier?" Yes, it does. Yes, it does. I mean, I had a fall, how many years ago was this? About 8 years ago now. And I felt really bad, really hard on, I sort of fainted. I got up too quickly and fainted momentarily because I had just gone through a long drive, and I sat down and I had a glass of wine instead of a bottle of water. You know, that was dumb. But anyway, so I get up and, you know, just momentarily fainted enough to wham my head right on the, you know, sharp wooden edge of the kitchen table. And the next thing I knew, I was on the floor, you know, looking up and my kids are there, you know, and it was, so they, you know, they called the 911 and I was taken to the ER and I had quite a head injury. The head injury, and they said, "Oh, yes, we've had quite a concussion." Well, you know what? I never did any follow-up or anything like that. I never had any problems with it.
13: Wow.
14: Because it does, you know, it will even take care of injury inside your brain, because the cells that do inflammation, the macrophages, they're in every organ of your body, including your brain. They have their own special Army Reserve unit to kill infection. But with injury, whenever they get activated, especially in places like the brain, they'll do damage. They won't do you any good. And
13: right.
14: And glycine will get in there and fix it.
13: That's wonderful. And I actually get goosebumps when I hear you say something like that. It's so meaningful to so many people. And so we are finishing out the program today in just 2 minutes, but I wanted to just leave with two, testimonials that I found on your website. There are thousands of testimonials, so many happy customers of Sweetamine writing in. So I just put in the search bar, I just put the word heart. I thought, you know what? I haven't heard a testimonial with Sweetamine with the heart so much. I'm going to read you two right now, because to me, they're very encouraging. "I was having irregular heartbeat. I was put through all kinds of tests and then put on heart medications. The medications were causing worse problems. Went on your Sweetamine and I'm doing great." That's at June in Maine. And here's another one. This one's quite remarkable. "About 13 years ago, I had a heart transplant. The heart transplant rejection medicine leads to medical diabetes, which created a problem with my feet ballooning with inflammation if I walked more than 10 minutes. I prayed for a solution and then heard about Sweetamine on the radio. I tried it. And after just 1 day, I no longer had any trouble with my feet. I also shared some with my mother-in-law, who had hip replacement. The Sweetamine took away the swelling and stiffness so she can get up and walk comfortably again. I feel like Sweetamine is a miracle. Thank you for this product, James in Las Vegas. 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
14: Actually, yeah, Sweetamine is not in the title. The book is just called The Glycine Miracle. It's not.
13: There you go. 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
14: Doesn't endorse any particular formulation, even my own. It's really just the science.
13: Thank you for correcting me. Yes, but Sweetamine is that's how much is part of my everyday conversation now. I'm just used to saying it. Dr. Joel Brind, thank you for all you've done for us by creating this wonderful product, Sweetamine.com. 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Thanks for joining us today.
14: Thanks again for having me on.
13: This was Sweetamine, the Glycine Miracle Show. I'm Laura Smith. 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
16: I perform for our high school choir director, who taught me to

0: My guest today is someone who has been on the program before. She's full of life, full of great ideas. She happens to be the communications manager at Wellfield Botanic Gardens, one of the most beautiful places on earth. Jen Tan, thank you so much for being back on the show.
1: Yeah, happy to be back. Thanks for having me.
0: Well, my goodness, I know that, I mean, between last year, the last couple of years, that Wellfield Gardens has really kind of morphed into this unbelievable world-class botanic gardens with everything that has happened there. And I'd like to go back over that so the audience can hear. If they haven't been to Wellfield Gardens yet this year or last year, they must go because it's truly a magical experience. But then with what happens in the summer there, it's become such an incredibly popular event. Tell us all about it.
1: Yeah, we have our Groovin' in the Garden series coming back. We listened to all your guys' comments too, so we added a couple more concerts again as well. We have Blammo coming in on June 25th. We got Satisfaction on the 9th, Abby Thomas on July 16th. Dave Bennett's coming back, of course. He's on the 23rd. And then if you came to our Groovin' in the Gardens concert series many years ago, you might remember Hipposonics. They're officially back on July 30th. And then we've got an out-of-state band, which is pretty cool. We got the Lloyd Snyder and the Big Rig Band. They're going to be our final concert on August 6th. So we're excited to have everyone back. Some returning artists, some new to Groovin', some oldies for Groovin'. It'll be a blast.
0: It will be a blast. I've been, and it's such a fantastic event because now that you have this pavilion, the Woodland Pavilion, it is just so convenient for
1: it's
0: watching
1: beautiful.
0: A show. It is
1: it's
0: so
1: beautiful in there.
0: Yeah.
1: And you can now be rain or shine, the acoustics 100%, and you get the beautiful gardens in the background, the beautiful ponds. Oh, it's stunning, stunning.
0: And even food trucks. Right?
1: Mm-hmm. We do. We obviously will have Navarre catering there as per usual, but we'll also have kind of a back and forth between Hey Huey and Sweezy Q. And then, of course, always, every year we'll have ice cream. So we'll be having Vanilla Bean Creamery or the Chief ice cream there, again, flip-flopping every other week.
0: Yes, I think I partook in absolutely all of it last year when I went, because you have to kind of taking the whole experience. It's perfect for the summer. And it's a really nice way to meet new neighbors and old friends. Do people have to bring their own chairs or do you provide them there?
1: Based off of our ticket sales, we recommend that you bring your own chairs, bring your blankets. That way you can spread out in the grass. Or I think a new best location spot will be across the pond in our annual garden. We'll have a lot of tables and chairs out there so you can go sit down, potentially still talk with your friends, but hear the music bouncing off the pond into the annual garden.
0: Now that is amazing. That makes a lot of sense.
1: It's the best spot in the house, honestly. You still get the loud music. You can still feel the energy of the crowd, but you get a little bit of your own personal space. You can enjoy dinner with a friend. It's a great underrated spot.
0: Unbelievable. And then also when you guys, I guess, was it a year or two or 2 years ago now that you have the new welcome center, the merchandise center and everything. Tell us about that for people who may not have already experienced Wellfield Gardens yet.
1: Oh my gosh. So way back in the day, we had the visitor's cottage at the very front and center of our entrance to the gardens. And that visitor's cottage, she put in work. She had millions of visitors come through her at some point. And now with our new expansion project, we picked her up, kind of scooted her off to the side. So now we host, you know, educational classes in there. We host our hot yoga classes in there. We built the brand new visitor center, built the new Woodland Pavilion. And then again, we heard your feedback. We got a bigger parking lot. So now you can park close and still be accessible here. The new visitor center is great though. It has tons and tons of windows so that it feels like the gardens are kind of bleeding into the building. It still feels like you're outside even when you come inside. And then beautiful art pieces throughout the entire visitor center on the outside, on the inside. And it was stunningly done. We're incredibly grateful for that project and its completion.
0: Oh, so is that something new or is it something that is a permanent collection?
1: The art pieces are permanent collection.

0: The buildings themselves were completed in early 2025. That was their official open date, was in April, I believe. And we've officially moved in. We're there for the long haul. And we've enjoyed almost every minute inside of it. It's been great.
1: Now, did I hear that you could also hold maybe your next event at Wellfield Botanic Gardens? Are there private rooms or ways to do that?
0: Yes. We still obviously recommend that you come rent out in the gardens because they're beautiful. And the thing that I've always liked about renting in the gardens is that every time you have an event there, it's different because the plants are different, the life is different. You know, the gardens breathe every day and they're a new being every day. So that's a unique experience to every single event that we have. But now with the inside, in case it rains, you can move inside. We've got two big, beautiful event rooms. They can open up to have even more people on the inside as well. And then during our like Groovin' series, for example, you can rent out that little outdoor patio, get a little bit more private access, have your own private bar, have your own section to eat and drink. But then you can go out to the patio and enjoy the music. And you're right next to the pavilion too. It's a perfect prime time location.
1: Absolutely. I feel like I want to just move in there and live there permanently. Oh my goodness. Really, truly, it has everything. Didn't Wellfield Gardens just win some high honor or something in terms of botanic gardens?
0: Yes, we
1: Tell
0: got
1: me about
0: number
1: it.
0: one botanic garden in America.
1: Oh my
0: That was amazing.
1: goodness. That is
0: I know.
1: just amazing. Number
0: And
1: one.
0: so unexpected too by us. We had no idea that they were doing the study. A Cole clothing brand. They're like an outdoor woodsy trail clothing brand. They got a collection of about 400 different botanic gardens, arboretums in the US, and they ranked them, I think, based off of Google reviews, if I'm not mistaken. They said that they used reviews of some flavor. And we had the highest number of high starred and most commented reviews. And we had keywords like beautiful gardens, peaceful, tranquility, anything in that type of era and realm was all a part of our comments. It was awesome. Ivan
1: It's
0: emailed us and he was like, "You guys won Botanic Garden of, America." And we were like, "What?" Everyone was
1: that is
0: celebrating and oh,
1: oh
0: it's been a huge
1: yes.
0: high for us. Yeah.
1: It really is amazing because there are hundreds of these beautiful botanic gardens in any city or local area that creates them for the public. I just, hats off to them because it's something that does bring so much beauty and peace and joy within a community. And to be picked as number one on our sweet Elkhart, Indiana, it just, you know what? That's what I feel is going on here in the city of Elkhart. I just feel like it's one thing after another is being built, promoted, refurbished, ideas. It's all happening in downtown Elkhart, which was, and I say this on so many of my shows all the time, which is why when I moved back here from 42 years in New York, I said, I need to live near the downtown of Elkhart because I feel like something wonderful is going on there and it's going to continue. And I think I was right. I just could feel the energy of it or something.
0: It's the community. It's genuinely the community. When I look at our reviews or anybody's reviews in Elkhart, you notice how much local love there is. And there's so much local building, there's so much just pride and sense of pride for Elkhart specifically. People want to continue to put funds into this area because they know that we'll treat it with kindness, we'll treat it with respect, and that we'll love it back as much as the community has loved all of the organizations, all of the groups, restaurants, anything you can think of. And I think that's so incredibly special and something like even as a young adult. Or I'd like to think of myself as a young adult. But a reason why I think I'll always consider Elkhart a home to me is this huge sense of community.
1: You're absolutely right about that. And, it doesn't take long to move in here and feel like you've been here your whole life. I was born in Elkhart, but I hadn't lived here. And oh my goodness, in, decades, literally. And I feel exactly the way you just stated. It is a community with a heart. Absolute shore, no pun intended. And Belfield Gardens has heart, soul, and peace of mind. It is just so beautiful. I urge everybody to come down. Now, what's a good way to find Wellfield Gardens if you want to either purchase tickets or a membership, perhaps? Where do people go to find all the information?
0: Just visit us at wellfieldgardens.org. You can find all the info there, or feel free to follow us on Facebook or Instagram. If you search Wellfield Gardens, you'll find us, and we're the blue logo with the white W on it.
1: That is absolutely perfect. Wellfieldgardens.org. When we come back, more with the wonderful communications manager at Wellfield Botanic Gardens, Jen Tan. We're going to hear about things to look forward to. Also, maybe get into a grooving in the gardens a little bit more and just remind people of the different bands and the dates for that. It's all on your Merchant Alliance show right here on 95.3 MNC, the show that focuses on all things Elkhart, Indiana, the city with a heart. I'm Laura Smith. We'll be right back.
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0: Hi.
1: Just a breath of fresh air, no pun intended, yet again, referencing the beautiful outdoors. When you're at Wellfield Botanic Gardens, don't you feel like you are in the fresh air?
0: Oh, it's beautiful out there. That's why we host so many, you know, health and wellness classes. We have the suicide walk every year. We've just got wellness walks. We have yoga in the gardens, hot yoga in our cottage. It's peaceful and healing to walk through the gardens.
1: It truly is. It's divine. And so many things to look forward to. We were talking last time about Grooving in the Gardens, which happens. Is it once a month or is it once a week? How often is it?
0: Roughly every Thursday. The only one that we're skipping is for 4th of July weekend so that you guys can all be with your families. But we'll have July 9th, we'll have Satisfaction. They're the international Rolling Stones tribute show. They always rock out and we always get a good crowd for them every year. So they're a great one. Then we've got Abby Thomas on July 16th. Classic for Elkhart. We love her. Thursday, July 23rd, we have Dave Bennett coming back. He was recently at Jazz Fest, which we saw each other at.
1: I saw him perform 4 times in the last week. So you can't get enough of Dave Bennett. Such incredible, remarkable talent.
0: I'd watch him 4 more times, honestly. He's so entertaining to watch. And he does great with the crowd, too. Yep.
1: Yes. So he's on the 23rd.
0: Yep. He's on the 23rd. July 30th, we have Hipposonics coming back. And then August 6th, that's our last concert, we have Lloyd Snyder and the Big Rig Band. And they're more of like a country, rock, and roll kind of style. So we wanted country back in the gardens, and we got them this year.
1: That's fantastic, as we should. I think so for sure. And I know Abby Thomas, she was also at Jazz Fest on a bigger stage. And yeah, she's just tremendous. And makes us proud that she's from Elkhart County.
0: Yeah.
1: Yeah. I love it so much. And so now, in addition to those incredible classes, I didn't know you had hot yoga in the cottage.
0: Yes. Yes. Erin, she's one of our front desk receptionists. She's yoga certified and she started teaching yoga more for like yoga for everybody. So she really wanted every single yoga participant to be incredibly comfortable in their own skin during her class. And then from there, she decided that she wanted to start doing hot yoga in our cottage. And I'll tell you this, it's been selling out. So make sure you register online in advance, because we can't guarantee that there'll be space if you come in and, you know, purchase your yoga for that day. But she loves it and it's been doing amazing. Everyone seems to love it. We might even be adding a couple more of those classes next year in our lineup.
1: That's wonderful. It's what could be better for you, and such a beautiful place to do it. Are people still choosing to get married at Wellfield Botanic Gardens?
0: Oh, we have a wedding right now as I'm speaking. We have a wedding out in our island garden right now in the middle of the week.
1: I had no idea. That's incredible. And that island garden, that's the sort of the Japanese.
0: Yes.
1: Pagoda style.
0: Yep. The pagoda on the back, the bridges, the waterfalls, the creeping thyme coming in, all the little purple grassy areas. And it's absolutely stunning at this time of year. I'm floored every time I see it. And I think every time I walk past the island garden or I'm walking through the island garden, I have to stop to take a picture every time, without a doubt.
1: No, it's perfection. It truly is. Mm-hmm. Do you add more plants to the gardens every year, or do you just kind of maintain what you have?
0: Depends on what garden you're in. If you're in something like our woodland conservation garden, we typically let that forest grow, if you will. We still maintain it and make sure, you know, there's limited poison ivy and, you know, harmful things in there. But then you have on the exact opposite side, the annual garden, and that one is planted regularly in the spring. We got a huge collection of tulips. The spring garden gets daffodils. Those are hand planted every year. We usually have a collection of bulbs and dahlias around. It depends on which garden you're in, and that's entirely based off of the garden design and the intent that we had years ago when we were building all of these gardens.
1: Wow. Well, I think that's incredible too, because it you never get the exact same garden 2 years in a row.
0: Never.
1: As long as new things are being introduced to it and such. So, I mean, there's just a million things to do. And, you know, actually, even within walking distance, you could go to Ruthmere Museum, where they often have displays and they have a coffee on the piazza, and then the Havilah Beardsley Museum there on the corner. And then you can walk down to Wellfield Gardens. It's like a plethora of cultural and beautiful natural things to enjoy in our own backyard right here and all within walking distance. And then if you really want to walk, you can walk all the way into town and go to the Midwest, the Midwest Museum of Art. Mm-hmm. And I mean, and then have some lunch somewhere and then some cocktails somewhere else. And then do some shopping at Stevenson's. Yep. And Coco's
0: exactly.
1: And Gigi's and all of it. It's just like, it's not, you could plan your entire weekend and never leave downtown Elkhart.
0: I mean, my sister's last day visiting town was on Monday, and we did exactly that. We went to Old Style Deli and had lunch. We went to Stevenson's and went dress shopping, and then we came to the gardens for a walk. And she was like, I don't want to leave yet.
1: But you can... Sweet.
0: You can easily have all different types of art and culture in just downtown Elkhart alone, in just the south side of the river, the north side of the river, wherever you go. It's jam-packed of amazing treasures.
1: Yes, and you know, it's wonderful too because we have so much support in downtown Elkhart. Mm-hmm. For example, Jordan Lexus of Mishawaka, they are underwriting all of the Groovin' in the Gardens. And we're just so grateful to those local businesses who see the beauty of the art and the blessing of this Botanic Garden, which, like you mentioned, is number one in the country for Botanic Gardens. And here we are. That's an amazing testament to all of your hard work and everyone who works in those gardens.
0: It's special. It really is. Like our capital campaign, for example, you would think that one donor would come in, like a big organization or a big individual name, and they'd say, hey, here's X dollar amount, build your gardens, finish off the entire project, and then let's put the rest of endowment and just sustain off of that for the next 100 years. But instead, our capital campaign was donated entirely by about 100 families and organizations in this community. Just the community support is amazing. And as a 501c3 not-for-profit who relies entirely on donations, that community aspect and graciousness and givingness is so beautiful. We see it in our volunteers. We see it in our donors. We see it in our members or community sponsors or, you know, people just shouting us out on social media or leaving a good Google review that ends up getting us to number one botanic garden in the US. Like that love, that community love is gorgeous, gorgeous.
1: You couldn't have said it any better because that's exactly right. No, it really, it takes a village. It takes a community. Mm-hmm. And everyone expressly showers Elkhart with their love like that. So many people, because it just enhances where we live and it just makes it all the more beautiful. And you want to ensure that it's there for when your kids grow up and your grandchildren grow up. You want to make sure it's still there. And, mm-hmm. you know, so that's why, you know, the Havilah Beardsley Museum was where my great grandma lived and my great uncle.
0: Oh, really?
1: So, yes. So I would go there as a little 5-year-old with my sister, who was about 8, and my dad and my mom while we lived in Elkhart. This was before we moved overseas. But we would always go see grandma and Uncle Doc. He was a chiropractor. And we would go there and she would be baking sugar cookies in that big old fashioned kitchen.
0: Yum.
1: Yeah. And we get a little silver, a 50-cent piece. That was always like the gift for visiting. And it was just wonderful. And now I look at it, it's a museum that has been so lovingly restored. Mm-hmm. And it gives me just goosebumps almost when I think about the legacy of all of that, not for just my family, but for all of Elkhart's families and what that means. And with the Wellfield Botanic Gardens right down the road, it's just a hub for beauty and history and nuance mm-hmm. and art and so many things. And now with it all being expanded down at Wellfield and having all the abilities to do everything that you can do there, I mean, it's pretty mind-boggling. You could probably spend every day at Wellfield Botanic Gardens and do something different. You'd be in the best shape of your life. And yeah, and I always talk about when I first moved here 6 years ago, I went into that little cottage, which was the Welcome Center at the time, mm-hmm. and there was art on display. And one of the things on display was this ginormous, beautiful piece of pottery that was hand-done by somebody, I believe in Goshen. It is so huge. It is so heavy. I could barely carry it, but it is in my living room and forever will be. It is truly one of the most beautiful pieces that I have seen and that I own. And it came from Wellfield. And I just loved the fact that you made that available. Yeah.
0: It was probably a Taste of the Gardens artist. We used to have artists from Taste of the Gardens, our annual fundraiser in August. They would, come and sell all of their beautiful art. We'd have local restaurants out there too. And the artists would sometimes donate pieces to the gardens to sell to our guests. I bet you got one of our artist pieces.
1: I think I did.
0: That's a local handcrafted, unique piece that you got.
1: And you know what? It's world class. I'm telling you, it belongs in a museum. It is so beautiful. And I love it so much. Do you still have the Taste of the Gardens every year?
0: We still have Taste every year. I think we're on 15 years now that we've done it. And it's the fourth Sunday in August. And it's a day-long event, 11 to 6. I think we have so far 30-plus artists scheduled for it and 10 to 13 different restaurants, all local. Everything's local, which is amazing.
1: Well, that's why we love it. That's why we call it the Merchant Alliance Show. That's why we have the website dodowntownelkhart.com. That's why wellfieldgardens.org is the place to go, because you don't only want to just do one-time things there. Become a member. Become a member and become part of the legacy of what this incredible number one botanic garden in the United States is all about. Jen Tan, you also are truly a wonderful asset. We are so blessed to have you in our community, and the spirit and the energy and the love for community you bring to it. Thank you for all you do and being the marketing communications manager at Wellfield Botanic Garden, and just as a daughter of Elkhart.
0: Well, thank you. And Elkhart makes it easy. So how can you not?
1: 100%. Thank you so much for joining us. And today on the Merchant Alliance Show, we'll see you next time. I'm Laura Smith.
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6: 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We'll have details. 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
6: 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Well, the keynote speaker at last month's Democrat Hoosier Hospitality Dinner was Elise Lotkin, a senator from U.S. Michigan. The Michigan Democrat and former CIA analyst leaned on her national security background, work protecting troops from unconstitutional orders, and her 100% AFL-CIO rating. She also called the squeeze on the middle class an existential fight and accused President Trump of weaponizing government, compared it to Viktor Orban's Hungary. Her message, democracy needs engaged citizens and everyone doing a little more than usual. Here's Ms. Lotkin.
8: Hello, Indiana freaking Democrats. It is awesome to feel the energy in this room. It is awesome. many of you are here. And let me just say, a few people have said it already tonight. I just want to appreciate how hard it is to be a Democrat in a red place. I hear you. It is easy to be a Democrat in Manhattan or Los Angeles. It is a different thing to be a Democrat from Indiana and to be scrapping and fighting and clawing. And I appreciate it. I want to thank Joe for introducing me. Your neighbors to the north do have a love and a respect for labor. Thank you to everyone who's a part of the labor movement. She moved. She sat down in my chair. Madam Chair, and curtsy or whatever the right formality is. Thank you for all the work that you do on behalf of everybody. I was happy to see the videos from my peers, Andre Carson and Frank Mervan. We need every Democrat we can get, and you guys are going to send some new congressional leaders. Again, thank you to one of our key sponsors. I think Lyuna members are here somewhere. They are one of our key sponsors. Thank you, Lyuna. For those, just in case you walked into the wrong room, I understand Comic-Con is across the street, so I am Alyssa Slotkin. I am indeed the newest senator from the great state of Michigan to your north. Background in politics. I'm a national security person by training. I'm what's called a 9/11 baby. I happened to be in New York City on my second day of grad school when 9/11 happened. Completely changed my life. I'm sure many of you remember what you were doing and who you were with and what you were thinking when that day happened. For me, by the time the smoke cleared that day, I knew I was going to go into national security, got recruited by the CIA right out of grad school, and went within a year was sent on my first of three tours in Iraq. So I went to weapons training and combat medicine, and I was sent around out with the military to help them understand the groups that were shooting at U.S. forces and plotting against the U.S. homeland. And I proudly served, as many of you did, in an environment that was completely apolitical, because shouldn't our intelligence community and our military be national security life? I worked under President Bush, and I had the opportunity to work in the White House for President Obama, and then was nominated by him to be an Assistant Secretary of Defense at the Pentagon, and that's where I was when Trump won the first time. And similarly, we all remember where we were and what we were doing and who we were with. It was a generational event, right? That night, that election night in 2016. I was trying to figure out what to do after leaving the Pentagon, and I came home to Holly, Michigan, where I live on my family farm now. My family was in the hot dog business, and if you are good Midwesterners, please freaking clap for the hot dog. My first political meeting, and I met someone here from Indivisible. I literally Googled local Democratic Party, Holly, Michigan, and there was no such thing because I live in a place where I've never won my town, I've never won my precinct, I've never won my neighbors, and you know what it's like to run in one of these places, right? There's some people from Michigan here who came down from my old congressional district, and they will tell you that the place that I ran the first time was a Republican-drawn district that feels a lot like kind of running in Indiana. We know of two, not one, but two fake book clubs, women who literally told their husbands, "Husband, I'm going off to book club," and they would come and volunteer at our campaign office. Who has some friends, maybe they're not here, who are undercover Democrats?
9: So maybe don't tell their husbands that they're closet Democrats, right? We know the type. Or who knows people who they're Democrats, but they would never be able to put a yard sign in their front yard. It would be shot up. It would be stolen. It would be all kinds of. So that's the congressional district that I came from. We flipped in 2018 in another wave year. And I think the thing that that I appreciate about coming down to Indiana is we have a lot in common, right? We have a lot in common in terms of the politics. We are more purple. You are definitely more pink, more red. But we have some cultural ties that bind us. And I always think about this one because I've been on kind of a tour of the Midwest trying to stand up for those of us who are Democrats in the middle of the country, not just on our coastal state. To the hand to show you where we're from. I understand Indiana, you also do such a little bit of a palm situation. Do I have that right? Not in Indianapolis, just like no. Okay, let me try again. Do we share a love of football? University of Michigan and Michigan State, it's been a little bit tough to watch the Hoosiers do so well. If someone's going to win it, I'd rather be Big Ten and SEC. We understand in the Midwest that when we leave the Midwest, we're all kind of from the Midwest, but when we're back home, we have our rivalries, right? We have our rivalries. And I was in Kansas, and they are, like, hardcore against Missouri. Wisconsin and Illinois, it is prickly between the two of them. But I understand a lot of your rivalries are internal. You've got the, like, Purdue, IU things going on. Your football team. I understand that maybe you're now with Michigan when it comes to deeply hating Ohio. I appreciate that we have some cultural similarities between you all and us. And the point is that Midwesterners understand that we are practical people. We believe in grit and hard work. We believe in being straightforward. We don't put on airs. And that is something I think the rest of the country could learn from, right? Those values that we share. And I got to meet some of my personal heroes who have just been mingling about here. It was great to, I've never met Evan Bayh in the flesh, so I was very happy. Joe Donnelly was here. I don't know if Joe is these are like original OG Midwestern Democrats who helped set the example for those of us. We are thrilled to have them still involved. Thank you for continuing to be engaged. That is a big deal. We have your incredible mayor. I love the mayor love that goes on in Indiana. And I understand it's because we don't have as many statewide yet and national congressional leaders yet. But you have some mayors in this state. And I sort of to recognize all the people who have decided to run this year. I've met a number of you. Who's been in politics about 7-8 years, when I ran for the first time, it is totally normal that every 10 days you have a complete, like, why the hell did I decide to do this? If you don't have that every 10-day question, something's wrong with you. And what I would say is it is totally fine to take the evening off, to go watch your trash television, to go take your kids somewhere. Just wake up the next morning and get ready to get back in the fight, because so I think I want to talk a little bit about where we are as a country. If you guys know, this is a pretty tough moment for our country. I don't know if I'm the only one who's found it ironic that we're having our 250th anniversary this year, coming up in just about a month.
8: And it feels, I don't know, it feels somehow poignant or strange that on such an important anniversary where we're thinking about the founding of our country, we're going through something here, right? I think about it as our 250th, like, we're not that old as a country compared to the Europeans and everything. We are in full-on teenage rage mode right now in the United States of America. And those of you who have raised teenagers know that it is tough, right? Every single day is tough, but we will get through it. And I want to lay out a plan for how we come through the darkness, through the tunnel, and into the light as a country, because this is the place we love. It is where our kids and our grandkids are going to inherit, and it is our responsibility, not just our privilege, but our responsibility to fight on behalf of the country that we love. So... what I believe is the existential threat to the country right now. Okay, I think we think that there's so many problems, and I understand, especially as a CIA analyst and someone who worked alongside the military, when you have a ton of problems, it's almost impossible sometimes to feel like you can kind of counter everything. And I will tell you that I think the root of the problem, the thing that is behind so many of our problems, is the existential threat we have to the middle class in America. I think that terrorism or a nation state, it is the fact that for the first time since World War II, the middle class is shrinking. And what does it mean to wake up in America and say, I'm working 40 hours a week, I have a job, I'm playing by the rules, I'm doing everything right, but I cannot get ahead. And I'm not doing well, and my kids are set up to do worse than me. If that becomes a reality and we do not reverse that, then what it means to be American, what it means to truly have freedom in this country will look totally different for the next generation. And that economic piece is what binds us. You know, I think it is important that we have unity, especially in a place like the Midwest, as Democrats, because the thing that we all share, whether you're a recent college graduate and you have so much debt you can't move out on your own, or you're working in a UAW plant and you can't take the kids to Disneyland the way your parents took you to Disneyland, you can't send your kid to summer camp, the thing that unites us is that we can't seem to save enough to get ahead, whereas it felt like in the past you maybe could do that if you just worked hard. That is dangerous in the United States of America. We are a diverse place. And if you cannot get ahead by working hard, then what do? You feel shame, you feel frustration, you feel anger, and you look to blame someone who doesn't look like you or talk like you or pray like you. Trump. When I go to understand how we move forward, we have got to attack that problem, the threat, the existential threat to the middle class and the American dream, that is how we achieve true freedom. And I think we are all here not just to, you know, show our stripes as Democrats, but to have freedom from want, that security, that economic security that lets us live our best lives. So that is what I'm about. And I feel like the Midwest, again, is ground zero for this fight. Now, it is hard to talk about going on offense against Donald Trump when every single day there's just a million horrors that you wake up to when you roll over and check your phone or turn on your news, right? It is very hard. What I would ask you to think about, and again, this comes from a national security background, is Donald Trump is trying to distract you. The Republicans of Indiana are trying to distract you. They actually like when we're constantly looking in different directions. When we're arguing amongst ourselves over the crumbs, they are thrilled, right? They are thrilled. What to invest our time in, I want you to think about, as a planner, I would tell you this, the things that Donald Trump is doing that are strategic and irreversible, right? Because if it's tactical and reversible, we'll get there. We will have our day. We will have accountability, right? When we take back things like the House of Representatives, the Senate, when we start being able to put people in the judiciary, like, we understand accountability. But there are some things that this man is doing that are strategic and irreversible, and those are the things we need to attack. Now, you heard the conversation about myself and Senator Mark Kelly and others who made a simple 90-second video and that just restated the law. And Donald Trump, as we say, went high and right. I mean, the man tweeted a dozen times that we should be investigated, arrested, and hanged.
10: Yeah.
8: And when the President of the United States, the Commander-in-Chief, says that you should be hanged, the crazies come out of the woodwork, right? You go on 24/7 security. I had bomb threats at my house. They swatted my parents in the middle of the night. My dad, in his last month of life, was dealing with cops banging on his door based on fake threats that had been called in. We had cop cars parked in our driveways, suspicious packages, the whole crazy. And then came the investigations, right? The FBI and the Department of Justice. Now, the lesson, you know, in December, I got some legal advice that was, look, they're coming for you. And we think that if you just quiet down and keep your head down and stop talking about what the president's doing and how he's weaponizing the government against you, then this will just blow over. Christmas is coming, you know, it'll die down. So just kind of keep your head down. And I'll be honest that when they're threatening your parents, right, when they're threatening your family, you think twice about, you know, what to do. I will be frank about that. So I did. I went a bit quieter in December, and Christmas came, and we all, you know, went back home. And January 3rd, I came back, and they doubled down and said, now we're going to personally sit. We need to sit down with you. We need to investigate all these other people. And they came in with yet another investigation. And I think the lesson for me was, if you think you can accommodate people, if you think you can keep your head in the sand like an ostrich and things will just get better, there is no freaking way. Doing, because I lived it and now I see it every day in Washington, is he is weaponizing the federal government against people he perceives as adversaries and against what he perceives as political competition. Right? So we need to understand that. We need to own it and investigate it. Certainly in Michigan, we know that the president is coming for our voting machines and our voting rolls. We understand that he is willing to put federal law enforcement and uniformed military at our polling locations, coming for our information. This is a real thing. This is a real thing. So we have to be vigilant about going after that. But the other thing that this president is doing that is both strategic and irreversible and is deeply connected to the state of Indiana and what you guys are going through right now is the unprecedented level of corruption that is going on from the White House on down. And I want to tell you a story that I hope will be useful for those of you, particularly those of you running, but for all of you who work and believe that Democrats can succeed in Indiana, about how corruption at the top actually fouls the process on the ground and allows for us to do some really important winning in the state. Because I know you've heard a lot just in the few hours I've been here about the corruption that is seeped into the Indiana Republican Party. Okay, who has heard of what just happened in the elections in Hungary? Anyone hear about that? Seems like it's very far away. This little country in Europe finally flips their seats, their president. Okay, this story is directly connected to Indiana. So we have this guy named Viktor Orban, and he comes in, and he's very brash, he's very opinionated, he says what he wants, he's bold, and he says, hey, people of Hungary, I'm going to put more money in your pocket. Okay, I'm going to save the economy in Hungary. I'm going to make you richer. And so if I do some things around corruption, if I do some things around democracy, and I fire a bunch of media and, you know, university people who speak out against me, don't worry, because I'm going to put more money in your pocket. That was the deal that Viktor Orban struck with the Hungarian people. And for a while, they were down with that deal. They were okay with that deal. They looked the other way as their democracy started to get kind of paper cut from the bottom up. Okay. Meanwhile, Viktor Orban is absolutely milking the cow that is his country. He is making money for himself and his family. He has all these eccentric billionaire friends who are into weird things, who get all kinds of contracts, who are up to their eyeballs in corruption. And again, it doesn't start to really affect people because they assume politicians of both parties, frankly, are corrupt. And then it starts to seep down to the provinces and the states. Suddenly, the local people in local communities are corrupt. Suddenly, they find that taxpayer dollars is being abused in rural places. You can't build a bridge or a tunnel. You cannot succeed and get things done in rural places in Hungary without paying off some friend of Viktor Orban. And people start to get pissed. Right? The opposition actually flew some drones over Viktor Orban's house and his billionaire eccentric best friend, and they found, of all things, hiding behind really tall walls of the billionaire friends, they found that he was, as a sort of pet project, he was keeping a herd of zebras for his pets. That became the symbol of opposition in Hungary. They had carried zebras at every protest, at every vigil. They had giant blimps of zebras, and it was all about the symbol of corruption and rot. And eventually, the people of Hungary said, that's it. It doesn't matter how much you say you're going to fix our economy. By the way, our prices are going up. Is there one cost in your life today that has gone down since Donald Trump took office? Not a single thing, right? Now, it's actually, before the war in Iran, I would have said the one thing that has come down under Trump was the price of gas. And now, as we know, because of the war in Iran, every single one of you is paying for that war every time you go to the pump. Every single one of you. So, they overthrew Viktor Orban. At the very end, he got very stressed that he was going to lose, so he tried to fake a security incident and say, I need to call in the federal police and the military. Only I can save the Hungarian people from security threats. If this sounds familiar to you, okay, I want you to remember that there is an authoritarian playbook that Trump and his people are following every single day. It's not creative. It's not new. And the way that you push back against authoritarians is you don't sit on your hands. You stand up every single day against people. Sleep in the past 36 hours, so I apologize. I realize I'm getting long here. But one of the things we were doing yesterday and up all night doing was blocking the formation of a $1.8 billion weapons. Of the judicial system. Violent criminals who have been convicted of violent crimes. This includes a man who was sentenced to prison for tasing a police officer at the Capitol, one of the Capitol police officers, on January 6th, where I barricaded myself inside my office. They tased him. He had a heart attack, permanent brain damage. And this man, Donald Trump believes, is the example of who should get to get taxpayer dollars back for his pain. Okay? So we voted that down yesterday. My Republican colleagues also weighed in, which is nice to see. I appreciate that. The other thing that we blocked yesterday was the SAVE Act, right? Which was administration to rig our democracy so that it would be hard for any Democrat in any state to win any election, and disenfranchise all married women in the meantime, by the way. You'd have to show your birth certificate at the polls if you have a married name. So all this to say is that I want you to figure out what it is you are going to do this election cycle that's a half a click more than you are used to doing. What is the one thing that you are going to do that's a half a click more than you're used to doing? Because, and I'll close with this, I am a big student of history. I find it important to get through my life every day to understand the arc of history and that this is not the end. This is not the end, okay? Our country has had very difficult moments before. Can you imagine what it was like sitting in a big event like this in the middle of the Civil War when Americans are killing each other across the battlefield? Can you imagine what it was like to be sitting in a room like this during the Depression, where there's bread lines and no employment, and you're wondering if the experiment of democracy in America is over? Or the McCarthy hearings, where people were dining each other out as communists just to get back at each other, and it was this a constant state of fear? Or what it was like when people were being drafted to Vietnam and our country was splitting apart over controversy over that war. The civil rights movement, where people are literally being hosed in the streets for standing up for their own rights. This is not the only difficult moment that our country has faced. And as a female senator who wouldn't be here had it not been for 100 years of women fighting for the rights. Our country. This is our moment to stand up for it. And in every single one of those chapters, when we have gotten through tough times, how have we gotten through it? We've gotten through it with two things, always. One, engaged citizens, and two, principled leaders. Every single time, you have engaged citizens who do a little bit more than they're used to doing, a couple clicks more, and you have principled leaders ready to receive the ball and do something about it. So just by being here, and thank you to this woman who is like my one woman, right? Just by being here, right, by showing up, you are demonstrating that you are engaged citizens, you care about your community and your country because you want it to be better. And I know that all the people on the ballot, all the people who are in office right now, all those amazing mayors, all those people who are running in tough, hard places where it's a slog every single day, and certainly me as your adopted Midwestern senator, principled leaders that you deserve. So please do not give up the ship. This is our country and we are not going down right now. We are
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11: And welcome. We are so happy to have you here with us on this Independence Day weekend celebration. I hope everybody's enjoying it. I'm Terry Stacy, along with Kylan Talley and Denny Smith, popping in here for just a moment.
12: Guys, I want you to meet a really cool lady, Charlotte Blair. She is Indiana Semi-Quincentennial Commissioner or Commission Co-Chair and DAR Honorary Regent as well. Charlotte, we're glad to have you with us. How are you?
13: I'm doing good this morning.
12: I'm glad you're back.
13: To catch up and to get going with the week ahead, which will be a busy one.
12: I know it will be. You've been busy, though. She grew up on a farm here in Whitley County. And let's start here before we talk about the celebrations. You really did some digging to find your roots, and you were able to learn that they were, that you had patriots in your family that fought during the American Revolution. And of the three in your family lineage, you went to Connecticut where he was buried. And tell us about that experience, because I know it meant a great deal to you.
13: Well, it did, as I found out. And it's not just the dates and the numbers that you remember. It's the story and kind of feeling where they walked back then. But once I found the location and I found where the family lived, We took a trip out there and visited the cemetery where his gravestone was, Nehemiah Hurd. And when we got there, there was a fence around the cemetery. And I thought, how are we going to do this? Well, there was an opening that we could get through. So we were able to do that. And we started on one end. It was a little small old cemetery. And down at the one far end was his marker. And I could read it because I could read his last name, and I knew the date that he had died, and 1796. So that was, I knew that was him.

0: is one who came here to, in Indiana to Whitley County. She and her husband, and they came here, and my family's been here in this county since then. And that's my third one was in Pennsylvania.
1: I love finding out about your roots. it's your roots. And so many this year are doing the same thing. They're searching, they're digging for their family roots, because I think of this conversation of the American Revolution, our birthday, 250 years, and many are trying to find out, hey, maybe I had patriots in my family too. So there's a lot of digging going on. Kylan or Denny, either one of you? Kylan?
2: You've spent so much time trying to set remembrance for these, like making sure that the flag was planted. Similarly, getting to the celebrations of America 250, lots of ideas around celebrations for it have come about. But how have you set remembrance across the year leading up to now 4th of July for America 250?
0: Well, we've tried to communicate as our state commission with our counties around the state and encourage them to plan events. We've encouraged them very much to look at the historical markers that are in their counties. As the honorary state region, I travel to many of our chapters, DAR chapters, and they're almost in every county. And I found history that I didn't know growing up here over the years. But I want to make sure that history is promoted and that they understand. And many of our communities are honoring patriots who are buried. We have over 1,300 patriots from the Revolutionary War buried in Indiana soil. And I did a project when I was a state regent of daughters. And we have over 900 daughters of patriots buried, almost every county in Indiana, and to honor that history. And most of the times when I would go to a celebration to do these honorings, there would be descendants there. And some would have traveled from out of state just because they found out and could honor their ancestor.
1: Oh, my goodness. It's so interesting. I have read from time to time that there are also those that are buried here that are perhaps patriots, but we really don't know much about them, or they've kind of been forgotten. Is that also true? They're kind of unmarked grave sites, if you will.
0: They could be. And many times back in the early days, there weren't gravestones. It was kind of buried back at the corner of the woods or something that later turned into cemeteries. But through DAR, in order to be a member of that, or SAR, whatever, you need to prove that you are a descendant of one of those. And that's how we've kind of grown them. And then chapters have taken on, looking as you've read cemeteries, trying to make connections with some of those that are buried in, would be a time period where they would have been in the Revolutionary War.
3: Charlotte, these were really and truly patriots. They made such a commitment, and they knew it was a death sentence from the crown. But they were that sure of themselves. And I often look at some of the what we call radicals in our own lives. But this this sentence seems so much different. They were willing, life, liberty, the pursuit of happiness. And they pledged their sacred honor, their families. And some of them went off and did not come back. And their families were just, they were blasted
0: they never,
3: by the crown. Yeah, they were. It was quite a commitment.
0: And many of them didn't know where they even lost their lives, although they tried to, locate families or let them. They kind of went in groups from neighborhoods often.
3: Wow.
0: And to tell and to whatever. But one of the things that I've asked every county or most counties to do is to plant a Liberty tree. And we are going to be planting one on July the 3rd. Down at the Indiana War Memorial. But that Liberty tree was what our iPhones, our nightly news was for those communities. That's how they communicated what was happening.
1: With a Liberty tree?
0: It was called the Liberty tree.
1: Wow.
0: The original one was in Boston. And they would tie different colored streamers would mean something, or
3: that's
0: a note
3: exactly right.
0: of when they would meet. And that was, and after the first shots with Lexington and Concord, and when they pushed the British back to Boston, the British chopped that Liberty tree down. But they ended up calling it the Liberty Stump, and they put a pole up and they continued to do it. But there were those trees all over.
1: Wow.
0: And that's one thing that I had asked to counties to do, and many have done it. And, that is a remembrance and a connection back to those days and how they communicated.
1: This is Charlotte Blair, Indiana Semi-Quincentennial. I love that word.
0: You got it.
1: Commission co-chair and DAR honorary regent. Kylan, your next question.
2: Love, love, love, love the

0: storytelling and the history that comes up with celebrations like this. And you mentioned that you've learned history that you'd never known about before. What were some of those things that you came across over your celebrations that you could share
1: with
0: us?
1: I'm trying to think. It was the fact that there was, you know, the battle at, there are four recognized battles of the Revolutionary War or skirmishes, whatever, in what is now Indiana. And the main one was Fort Sackville down at Vincennes when George Rogers Clark came across and defeated the British, pushed them back. And that was the victory that really kind of opened up the West. And then there's three other areas, the Loch Ness loss over by, it's over by Cincinnati, La Petite's defeat, which is up by the Lake Michigan. And then right here in my own Whitley County, the De La Bombe defeat. And they always, we always try to look, take the positive, but we may be defeats, but we kept the British busy out here, that they had to keep them out here, and it helped the ones on the back on the East Coast in the colony.
2: Yeah. Oh my gosh, what a great story, and yes, history that you're teaching us about how our own state is tied into the Revolutionary War.
3: I am related to George Rogers Clark. George Rogers Clark is in my family tree. I don't know where it is, I remember the stories of him crossing the Kankakee. It was frozen water, and yet he protected, and that's in our family discussions. We talk about that. I love that part.
1: That is wonderful. Yes, and you know, it really opened up, and what he did to get across the, you know, Illinois and into what is now Indiana. It wasn't Illinois and Indiana then, but it was the West. Yeah. It was the West of our country.
2: It's 11:25, and Kylan, you have another question?
0: Let's talk about the celebrations that you were a part of this weekend in D.C. for the start
2: of
0: the American 250.
2: That's right. She just got home. Long trip home, by the way.
1: Well, a long trip home, yes. I was there. Continental Congress was this past week as well. That's the National DAR Conference, and was there, and we had done many things that DAR has been doing to celebrate America 250, and of course they were doing some of the things at the same time over on the mall and setting up for the Great State Fair, and they were still setting up different states bringing things in to promote their state and to promote the ideas and to celebrate America. And there were things all over, sites all over.
2: Did you bring back a souvenir?
1: No, I did not bring any suit. Well, I brought a couple things, but I had to purchase them. And just my pictures.
2: Just your
1: and
2: pictures.
1: My memories.
2: Sure. America's 250 celebration. I've never seen so much merchandise and souvenirs.
1: Yes, there's a flag everywhere, a different one or whatever you can get. But it's good in terms of things that we'll keep in, maybe in those boxes that you put under your bed.
2: That's
1: or whatever.
2: Right. That's right.
1: Remember that you were there, and that's what I have tried to, you know, to promote with all of our kinds, that be sure and involve young people, because they will be here in 2076 when we celebrate 300 years.
3: Won't that be
1: and
3: great?
1: Many of our counties are doing time capsules, and in fact, many of them, including my own right here, they are going to be opening the one they did in 1976.
2: Oh, that's fun.
1: 50 years ago. And then they're going to be sealing the new one, which will be opened in 50 years from now. So it's all a part of memory and trying to bring back some of those things and to honor the rich history that we have as a country.
2: When was the most you've ever felt patriotic? What a moment in time that you felt so much patriotism and so much love for your country. Do you remember when that moment was, or is it every day of the year?
1: There are so many things about it. And I want to say that it was my trip out to the East, Connecticut, and visiting. And I did visit he wasn't a patriot. He was one of my first ancestor that came over from England. And he has a burial site and a stone, and he died in 1678. And I know that family before that has updated, you know, they didn't do that stone back then. But it was just hard for me to leave that history that connected to me.
2: This is Charlotte Blair, Indiana Semi-Quincentennial Commission co-chair and DAR honorary regent, and just back
1: honorary
2: from,
1: state regent.
2: Honorary state regent. I apologize. I should make that more clear.
1: Okay.
2: But we're so grateful for you. God bless America and God bless you, Charlotte. Thanks for giving us your time today.
1: Oh, well, it's my pleasure, and I hope everybody enjoys and reaches out to honor the great history we have and to promote and look forward to the next 250 years.
2: Thank you, Charlotte.
3: Amen.
2: I just love her. I'm Terry Stacey, along with Kylan Talley. This is First Day Indiana. Crispus Attucks, that is a name you may know. Crispus Attucks, often referred to as the first casualty of the American Revolution. And I spoke with Kate Egner. She's senior manager of digital content with the American Battlefield Trust in Virginia. And I asked her to tell us about what history says about Crispus Attucks.
4: Crispus Attucks is really known as the first martyr of the American Revolution, but he actually doesn't live to see the bulk of what we think of as the American Revolution from 1775 with the first shots at Lexington and Concord to 1781 when Cornwallis surrenders to Washington at Yorktown to the Treaty of Paris in 1783. Crispus Attucks actually dies on March 5th, 1770, well before any of that will take place. And that's why he's sometimes known, popularly known, as the first martyr of the American Revolution, because he dies at the Boston Massacre, again, all the way back on March 5th, 1770.
2: What was Crispus Attucks doing in Boston on the night of the Boston Massacre?
4: Well, this is something that historians are really piecing together with a lot of primary and secondary source documentation, both from the 18th century and even how Crispus Attucks is remembered well into the 19th century. So what historians debate about Crispus Attucks was really the nature of his legal status in 1770. Was he enslaved? Was he free? How much of his life did he spend enslaved? We know that it looks like from the documentation that Crispus Attucks was a person of mixed race. He probably likely had African and indigenous ancestry. But it looks like that when he was in Boston, he may have been there because he was a sailor or a whaler. And that might have been why he was in Boston and hanging around the Boston docks in March of 1770. And, you know, depending on what sources you read and the date from which those sources come, some people say that Crispus Attucks was one of the foremost instigators, colonial instigators, against the British soldiers that amassed on the night of March 5th. And others say that he was purely a victim.
2: Do you think that his role has been forgotten over time?
4: I think that Crispus Attucks, as someone who is of mixed ancestry, I think it's important for us to remember Crispus Attucks in the history of the American Revolution, because oftentimes stories of indigenous or African American participants during the war do get overlooked. I think that in that way, it's important for us to remember that Crispus Attucks, you know, was there just as much as, you know, there are indigenous people involved in the war. There are Africans and African Americans involved in the war, free and enslaved. It's important that we see his story. Has he been remembered? A lot of his contemporaries remember him. There's a man involved in pretty much every event of the American Revolution in Boston. His name is George Robert Twelves Hughes. It's a great name, right? He lives long into the 19th century, and he has two different biographers that want to come and talk to him and tell his story of the American Revolution and really see the key events of the war through his eyes. And he remembers Crispus Attucks. So this other gentleman named George Hughes remembers being on King Street that night in Boston, March 5th, 1770. And he is right there next to Crispus Attucks and is reportedly the man who catches him as those two balls are fired into Crispus's chest. It's apparently George that catches him and really tells Crispus's story as much as he's telling his own in terms of how he's remembering the night of the Boston Massacre on March 5th. through the 19th century, there's a lull in remembering stories of African Americans and their participation in the American Revolution. It's not until about the mid-19th century, about 1855 or so, that the first history of African Americans in the American Revolution specifically is written. And it's written by a guy named William C. Nell, who was an African American abolitionist in Boston. And he's writing in Boston this state-by-state chapter of African Americans in the Revolution. It's called Colored Patriots in the American Revolution. William C. Nell is really at the forefront of trying to get people to remember Crispus Attucks as the first martyr of the Revolution. And when he writes his book, the first book written on this subject, you know, again, it's, you know, 50 years, 75 years after the American Revolution, Crispus Attucks is the very first story that he tells.
2: And I think it's so important to tell these stories of all involved, including women and their role.
4: Yes, there's another book that comes out of the 1850s by a woman named Elizabeth Ellet. When I talk to people about the early historiography of the American Revolution, I often talk about William C. Nell and Elizabeth Ellet together. William C. Nell writes this Colored Patriots of the Revolution. Elizabeth Ellet writes Women of the American Revolution. And they both are writing in about the 1850s to try to reinsert stories of ordinary people during the war, but also people that are not George Washington, you know, not Charles Cornwallis. It's really talking about the more ordinary, everyday people who lived in the extraordinary time of the American Revolution. And oftentimes those people look a lot like you and me and have lives a lot like you and me. Yeah, women were everywhere during the American Revolution. African Americans, both free and enslaved, have difficult choices to make during the American Revolution. At the time of the Revolution, slavery was legally practiced in all 13 rebelling colonies of the Revolution. Going back to Crispus Attucks, some historians, you know, was his name an alias? Did he have another alias? There are some newspaper runaway advertisements that lead many people to believe that he had escaped from the institution of slavery. So it's very complicated. The coming of the Revolution, of course, and then the years after are moments of pretty significant stress, I think, for enslaved and free African Americans and women as well. They have choices to make. Their lives are upended during the Revolution. There are some wonderful stories about women, of course, who accompany the men in their lives in the Continental Line and have, you know, suffer the same hardships at Valley Forge, for example, you know, just like the members of the Continental Army do. There are, you know, many more women who stay behind at home and have to completely renegotiate their lives and figure out how to run the home, how to run a family business, how to navigate a really struggling economy, how to survive on their own in the absence of husbands, brothers, fathers, even children. When you look at the era of the American Revolution and you can start learning about people who, again, were more ordinary, the American Revolution impacted absolutely everyone on some level. And when you start to do a deep dive into who these people were and you start to learn their stories, that's where you can make real emotional connections and really start feeling that you were so much closer to these people than 250 years would have you believe.
2: Kate, tell us another story.
4: I hesitate to tell you that this is a true story, but it's a good story. But there is a woman in South Carolina, and she's actually an Irish immigrant. Living in South Carolina at the time. And the story that Elizabeth Ellet tells is that this woman, whose name is Isabella Barber Ferguson, she was married to a gentleman whose brother decided to be loyal to the British during the war. And he had come to their house to entice Isabella's husband to join the loyalist cause. And the story that Elizabeth Ellet tells is that Isabella Ferguson approached the loyalist brother, and she says, "I am a rebel. Glory is in the name. My brothers are rebels, and the dog Trip is a rebel too." She says, "I would rather see you go with a sheep on your back than tricked out in all the fine clothes. Rebel and be free. That is my creed." And so she's saying, "I am a patriot rebel. My dog is a patriot rebel." You know, yeah. And before I was with the American Battlefield Trust, I was with the Jamestown Yorktown Foundation in Williamsburg, Virginia. And I was involved in building the new American Revolution Museum at Yorktown. And we told that story of Isabella Barber Ferguson, and we had the dog Trip. She's in our introductory film at the Yorktown Museum. So if you ever find your way there, you can go meet the dog Trip. Another great story is a woman named Faith Trumbull Huntington. Pretty much every male member of her family is involved in the American Revolution early on, ardent patriots. Her husband is in Boston. He sends for her. But the story goes that she is on her way to go meet up with her husband. And she stumbles upon the carnage of the Battle of Bunker Hill. And what she sees, she can never forget. Again, the story goes, she just plunges into this deep, deep melancholy. She just gets so depressed and so anxious at what's going on around her. The Battle of Bunker Hill is in, what, June? By November, she's hanged herself. Suffice it to say that there are so many casualties of the American Revolution that often don't get counted. There are impacts of the American Revolution on people emotionally, psychologically, and of course, you know, physically. We don't necessarily think of the American Revolution as something that has high casualty counts the way that we might think of, say, the Civil War, but it really does impact. It impacts whole families, whole communities. There are so many stories of of families, you know, politically separated from each other. I'm sure you've heard of Henry Knox. He's George Washington's artillery guy. Henry Knox looms really large in the story of the American Revolution. And that's actually funny because he's known for being such a large guy. I didn't do that intentionally. He's a really early, follower of Washington and says, hey, I think I can be your artillery guy. He is married to a woman named Lucy Flucker Knox. And the Flucker family remained loyalists. When she gets married to Henry, she never sees her family again.
2: And I'm curious about divisions in families. You know, politics today still divides families and friends.
4: Divisions in families up and down the East Coast, you know, most impactful divisions of the American Revolution, of course, come when we talk about how indigenous nations are choosing what to do during the American Revolution. And there's the Haudenosaunee Confederacy up in, New York. This is a centuries long confederation of allied nations, separate nations, but allied, for centuries. The American Revolution tears that apart, where some of those nations decide to ally with the Patriots for various reasons, and other nations decide to ally with the British. And you do have, members of those nations fighting against each other, where the American Revolution just, comes in and, at least for that moment, severs that centuries-long alliance. Of course, the American Revolution, separates, enslaved families as well as, different circumstances arise for enslaved people to make difficult choices, about their own life and liberty. There are, very early on in the American Revolution, you have down here in Virginia, where I am, you have a colonial governor, Lord Dunmore, who issued the proclamation that any enslaved by a rebelling patriot would be free if he could take up arms and join Lord Dunmore's, what he calls the Ethiopian Regiment, which is a regiment he's trying to raise in support of the British against the rebelling patriots in Virginia. Many years will pass where the American side will offer opportunities for freedom for people who are enslaved that join in support of the patriot cause. By the end of the American Revolution, there are thousands of formerly enslaved African Americans who are waiting on the docks in New York. 1783, the Treaty of Paris was just signed, and nobody knows exactly what's going to happen to the African Americans who, effectively, self-emancipated to go join the British in search of freedom. What ends up happening is that a lot of those enslaved people or formerly enslaved people end up leaving the new United States with the British in November of 1783, and they start new lives in places like Nova Scotia and then later Sierra Leone. So, those stories of freedom, continue even after the American Revolution.
2: Kate, before we let you go, tell us about the American Battlefield Trust.
4: So the American Battlefield Trust is dedicated to preserving the hallowed ground and the landscapes of America's founding wars, the American Revolution, of course, the War of 1812, and the American Civil War. So we want to preserve those landscapes, to use them as educational classrooms, to inspire generations of Americans to learn more about our American history and the people who fought to keep us free today. So if you visit us at battlefield.org, you'll find a treasure trove of resources about the American Revolution, the War of 1812, and the American Civil War. And you can learn more about our preservation efforts to ensure that the hallowed ground upon which these wars were fought really remain hallowed ground against threats of development and encroachment, so that we can all learn from these hallowed grounds and the stories that they can tell us today.
2: And thank you, Kate Egner. That's from an earlier conversation with Kate that I was lucky to have. She's Senior Manager, Digital Content with the American Battlefield Trust, battlefields.org, if you'd like to know more information. Well, before we get out of here, I was looking for something fun to do today. You know, there's still a lot happening today on this Independence Day weekend. It is the last day for the Marion County Fair. We are at the height of County Fair season, aren't we? Gibson County, St. Joseph, they're still underway through the 11th, those county fairs. Liberty, Indiana's 4th of July celebration continues today, as well as Salamone Summer Festival. And then in Shoals, Indiana, they have their Catfish Festival, and I'm told it's the best around. So get out there, enjoy our state. Leave your pets at home, though, out of the heat. Thank you very much. Have a great week ahead. And again, thank you all so much for listening to us here. We'll talk to you next week on First Day Indiana.

0: 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And here's what will happen. We may turn your question, your query, into an internet video, or like a real long vine, a radio show, and a podcast. Joining me is World Cup attendee Damian Dunn. Dame, hello.
1: Good day.
0: If the listeners were to bet on which one of us was going to go to the World Cup, they would have lost all of their money.
1: All of it.
0: Hello to you. And Kristen Elanius, future donkey owner.
2: Hello.
0: Maybe. I'm doubting you can handle it.
2: Oh, come on.
0: Well, all right. This week on the show, we get a question from a listener who starts the show indicating that they've listened to the show. Dear Kristen and Co., I am 33 years old. My wife and I just bought a new house. We plan on being here for the next 20 plus years, if not longer, but at least until our kids are out of the house. This new payment is much larger than our previous one was. We bought a small ranch back in 2017 and refinanced in 2020. Our monthly P&I was $716. Timeout. Can we just all close our eyes? Let's just exhale and think how amazing that would be. Right, everybody, close. Oh, I can't imagine that. That's wonderful.
2: Would be nice.
0: Dane, what was your first mortgage payment?
1: $925 somewhere around there.
0: Yeah, I think mine was like $850, something like that. Kristen, what was yours?
2: I think it was like 13 something.
0: Our new P&I payment is $2,460. This has been a huge mental shift as we spent months not believing we could needed to purchase a home at these prices. Our home purchase came out of a need for a larger home to fit our family. My wife gave birth to our fourth child back in August of 2025. A lot of hugging in that house. Yes. The fourth child made it obvious that 1,700 square feet was not going to be sustainable long term as our children got older. My question is, are we okay to pull back on retirement savings and prioritize paying down the mortgage to put us in a place in the next 3 to 5 years, refinance and lower our payment? I understand what the math says to invest, but I need help making a plan. I'm not worried we can't afford this new house payment. I think I'm just struggling with making a huge financial shift in our life and getting clear on what the plan now is. We have spent so long focusing on retirement savings and then saving towards this new home purchase that I am not sure how to tackle things moving forward. Blah, blah, blah, blah, blah, blah, blah. Here's the income. It's always when I do the blah, blah, blah, guys, that I skip all the important details. So we'll just discover that later.
1: Yeah.
0: 2025 income was $175,000, $100 coming from a firefighter salary, and $75 coming from a firefighter calendar. Just kidding. from a business I own and work in as well. The business income has increased every year for the last 6 years. I expect it to be around $80,000-$85,000 this year, but we've always tried not to be reliant on the business income. Blah, blah, blah, blah, blah. Mortgage, purchased the home for $550,000 American dollars, put down $150,000, loan amount $399,000, interest 6.25%, cash emergency fund $18,000, home renovation $50,000. We would love to update our new kitchen, but not sure what it would cost and if it's even wise. Has a nice, lovely pension. It has got $185,000 in a Roth IRA, $90,000 in a different retirement plan. They put $625 a month into Indiana 529 plans. I got a small car loan. What do we do? You guys, do you think I hit all the details there?
1: I think probably you missed some really big ones, but that's okay.
0: What are the big ones I missed?
1: A nice little pension?
0: I'm eligible for a pension at the age of 52. With my years of service, I would get 72% of my base salary. That would be equivalent to $72,000 a year in today's dollars. I'm not sure if I want to retire that early, but that is when I would be eligible to draw from this pension. I'm required to contribute 6%. Yeah, nice little pension. Well, how would you describe that?
2: Little. I think that's my hang up.
0: I'm being quaint. I'm like, people will go like, hey, you're quaint.
1: Well, just to be fair, if I know somebody's going to have nearly 3/4 of their income replaced at the age of 52, if they want to retire then, that's not a little pension. That's incredibly significant.
2: But this emailer's 33 years old, mm-hmm. and that pension eligibility is at what age?
1: 52.
2: So closer to Damon's age. Time.
1: Yeah, but, yeah, but okay. So I mean, that gets into another. We might as well address this now before we jump into what they're actually getting at. They're doing really well in their Roth, which is great. They have access to a 457 plan, a governmental 457 plan. They can take withdrawals out of that and avoid the 10% the 10% penalty at any point. So I might refocus my contributions.
2: For why?
1: Because if he decides to retire at 52, he'll get his pension. Then he's also got another source of income that he can pull from, another account he can pull from penalty-free, let that Roth continue to grow until he decides to start Social Security and just have another source of penalty-free income that he can dip into.
0: I feel like you guys are chasing rabbits here. I don't think this has anything to do with him wanting to retire early. I don't think...
2: That's what I'm saying.
1: This is just extra for him. I just, hey, think about it. And thank you for your service as a fire person.
0: Fire person? He's a man.
1: So?
2: Anyway.
0: So what is the real question here? The question is, should they feel bad and pay more down on their mortgage? I what's the question?
2: I think one of the big questions is, why do they want to pay down principal on a mortgage that they want to potentially refinance? Why? I'm not trying to be cute, to quote Pete, but why?
0: I'm with you, Kristen. I at first they wrote that and I was like, oh yeah, of course. And then I was like, but why of course? Why? Because it sounds really compelling. It's like, correct. Hey, we have some pain here, so we're going to pay a little bit more now. So then later when we change the payment, we have done what?
2: Right. I feel like a better option would be to save some cash to the side and just put some funds down on the principal and potentially recast if the interest rate environment isn't favorable for a refi. I don't know, but I don't know why that has to be the primary goal. I feel like I'm missing something.
0: Dame, are you thrown by the whole idea of pay more on the mortgage now for a few years?
1: Yeah, a little bit. I mean, I just make sure that I'm stuck on the pension.
0: He's stuck on the pension.
1: I'm jealous. I'll just come out and say it.
0: He's talking about.
1: Yeah. I don't know why the focus would be on paying more to something you already feel like it's going to be a big shift and you're going to be tight on anyway. It's just make sure that your life fits and flows and you can still accomplish everything you want, you need, whether that's focusing on 529s, retirement, whatever direction you choose to go, find that new rhythm. And then if you still got some money, maybe that side business takes off a little bit more, start dedicating those dollars towards aggressively paying off the mortgage if you want. But you know, we have no idea what more interest rates are going to do. We don't know if there's going to be a better environment for refinancing that in the future. Find rhythm with your life right now and then start taking advantage of opportunities as they show up.
0: Anything else to say about that pension, Dave?
1: It's great. I don't know why he would ever consider leaving that job.
2: He didn't.
0: I know. All right. So here's what we're going to do the rest of the episode. We are going to talk about, are they doing well? And are they just panicking out of discomfort? Like what is really wrong here? What are they trying to accomplish? And maybe we'll get into the math of what paying more on the mortgage and stopping retirement payments, what would that actually do? What would the math look like later in life? So that is what we're doing this week on the Pete the Planner Show. Housing discomfort now turns into adding more housing discomfort as a penance. All that's next on the Pete the Planner Show. I'm Pete the Planner.
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0: Back on the Pete the Planner show, got an email from a person who, I mean, to be frank, I think they're just freaking out. They seem like lovely people. They did a ton right. They had a ridiculous mortgage payment a few years ago, $700 a month. I mean, ridiculously good. And then it went up to $2,400 a month. But they make just under $200,000 a year. They're uncomfortable about this. They're in their 30s. And so they want to solve the problem of too high a percentage of their money going to mortgage payment by paying extra on their mortgage and stop saving for retirement. So we're Dame and Kristen, the actual experts on the show, and myself, who runs the board, we're just sort of thinking, like, what's the real story? So we, Kristen, are we missing a big piece of information, or are they just really spun up and just missing the story here?
2: Well, without calling into question the fire community for like the eighth week in a row.
0: Wait, which fire community? A firefighter? Firefighting community? You know what?
2: That's a really great point. Financial independence, retire early. We do talk about both a lot though, huh?
0: We do.
2: I don't know.
0: Fuego, yes.
2: Anyway, so without upsetting the fire community once again, this feels like a different flavor of why I get concerned about fire, because the behavioral shift or that like mental shift is so hard for people because their mortgage is still not a crazy amount of their income. But because they spent so long with a mortgage that was so low compared to the average American, I think now that they feel like they're out of sorts. That's the real problem, is like they went from way, way, way, way below average on what is most household's largest expense to a much more realistic place. And that's just difficult.
1: Do you think there's more anxiety about almost half of their income coming from that side business than he's giving on? Because it says they've tried not to be reliant on it in the past, and now they have to be.
2: That's a good point.
0: That's interesting.
1: Because, I mean, if firemen... Dangerous gig. And I'm wondering if something happens to him and he can't do the side job. And we have no idea what it is. I'm assuming he's very heavily involved and it requires him to physically be there and do it. The side income may be in jeopardy too.
0: You guys, I think it's also appropriate for us to say every fireman on the planet, fire person, as one would say, mm-hmm. has a side gig. It's unbelievable. They're roofers, they're landscapers, they run pool companies, they interpretive dance for private parties. Mm. Like every fireman I've ever encountered has a side business. And inevitably, this guy absolutely has a landscaping business. I'm just calling it right now. He's going to have to email us back, but I know he does.
1: Okay.
2: Do you think that is also adding to the stress, is like as the household income continues to grow and he's the primary earner, it's like, what if I am, especially if they're both physically like demanding jobs, what happens if he just says, I just can't work at this pace anymore. This is too taxing on me physically. We've put all of our eggs, so to speak, in this one basket. There's gotta be a lot, whether they're saying it or not, that has to be a factor.
0: You know what they're also not saying is he probably just wants to be out of the house, because every time he's at the house, they have another kid. Can't control themselves.
1: Some money saving strategy.
0: Yeah. Kristen, I'm with you. And by the way, Dame, I don't know if it's because you were gone last week. I'm getting really sick of agreeing with Kristen.
2: Yeah. Last week was so good for me.
0: No, I'm really over it. And I almost like, I need a week off to reset and become jaded. And the hard part is like, she and I have an actual business meeting this afternoon. And so I might just save all my disagreement for her for that meeting. Chris, I agree with you. I think this is, let me take you down a story here. Oftentimes you'll see people that have a seasonal job. And I'm going to say seasonal job, like works at the mall over Christmas because they have a full-time job. And what ends up happening is that seasonal job has to solve a problem or it creates a problem.
2: Right.
0: If it does not pay down a debt or accumulate money, then it gets thrown into the pot of money to be spent and creates more dependency. And so that is a thing. The three of us have seen it for years. And this might be a big version of this thing that this guy feels and is trying to solve. And so I think that's a very real possibility here.
1: Yeah, I think anytime you go from what is a very advantageous position from a cash flow perspective and obligation perspective to where, man, you're paying a lot of money now. Anytime, God, and Pete and Kristen, I know that anytime I have to write a check, or the first time I have to write a big check for a new experience or an obligation, the questions just start coming. Do I actually know what I'm doing? The fear and the anxiety, the buyer's remorse just becomes really, really strong. And eventually you acclimate and you realize the world's not crumbling and you've got this under control. But going through that process can be, well, maybe you lose sleep over it, to be honest. And I think there's some of that going on here as well.
0: Kristen, you also brought up the fact that this is, again, FIRE, financial independence, retire early, that it felt like they were living that life. And then they made a lifestyle decision, which is a fully acceptable, reasonable lifestyle decision that they could afford.
2: Right.
0: And then they feel pangs of regret because they abandon the principles of FIRE. I buy that 100% that that's what happened.
2: Yeah, I'm not even saying that they were on the path to financial independence, retire early. I'm not even going to suggest that that's what they were trying to do, but I think that the way that plays out is similar. And I think anytime you have to decrease the amount of money that's increasing your power percentage, you're going to feel that pain. To Dame's point, and maybe that's why I feel additional empathy, is like, that was literally my life a year ago. We went from being incredibly underhoused to like more average housing. And that first mortgage payment, I was like, on second thought, I'll go back to the condo. Thank you.
0: You know, there's another financial element that if you subscribe to it, if you worship at the altar of the idea and then fade from it, it's the same result of what we're talking about today. If this, in fact, is an abandoned FIRE, okay? It's akin to when someone's using permanent life insurance as a retirement strategy and then mid-stroke a few years down the road decides not to do that. And there's that same decoupling of stability and strategy, and it all starts to fall apart and feel weird. I think it's the same sort of thing. Like, Dame, using life insurance to build wealth works. A, if you've got tons of disposable income, B, you're insurable, and C, you're so stubborn that you never look up and go, why am I paying $3,800 a month for life insurance? And if you're able to do all three of those things, it'll work. If any of them break down, you're toast.
1: Yeah, I don't think this is necessarily a FIRE thing. He says that he's not sure he wants to retire early, but maybe that's just a coping mechanism to where now he says, I'm not sure because I can't.
0: Yeah, I mean, we'll take a break here. I think it could be simpler than all of this. And I think one of you mentioned it. It's just had your fourth kid. We all know what it felt the first time we had a child to care for. I can't imagine what it feels like when the fourth one comes along and all the pressure takes hold. So we'll consider that next right here on the Pete the Planner Show. I'm Pete the Planner.
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20: 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I'm Carmen Roberts. There were storms, steamy temperatures, and long speeches, but America carried on for its 250th birthday celebration, including President Trump in D.C.
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20: 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Millions of Americans are trying to return home from their 4th of July getaways. Fox's Natalie Chuck is at Chicago O'Hare International Airport.
22: 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We've been speaking with travelers this morning. Many of them were proactive, heeding those warnings from experts to get here early.
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23: From the Glass Doctor of Indiana Weather Center, here's your Storm Alert weather forecast.
24: Warm and muggy today, scattered afternoon showers and thunder, highs low 80s. Monday looks dry, outside a stray shower. Tomorrow will be another warm and muggy day, highs low 80s. Each day this week will be spent in the low to mid 80s with a bit of humidity. Rain chances look better Thursday and Friday. I'm WSBT 22 meteorologist Jessica Burns.
25: Right now, it's 78 degrees.
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0: the Planner Show, we received an email from a fireman. This firefighter, this burst responder wanted a response first from us before they acted in their financial life. And I'm getting a look from one of my co-hosts. Kristen, what's the problem?
1: There is no problem, Pete. Please keep on keeping on.
0: Gosh. As a trucker would say, it's a trucker hat stolen valor.
1: No.
2: No.
0: Okay. Okay. Continuing. So these people had a very low dollar mortgage, and then they got a bigger one, and they've got plenty of income. Now, the tough part is this is a firefighter earning about 100K and makes about 80K with side gigs. A lot of firefighters manage their schedules to be able to do that. And this one does too. The firefighter, let's call him, I don't know, Dalmatian.
1: I don't know.
0: That's where I got. Dalmatian might be in a position which he wants to stop the side gig at some point, but now his financial life is more expensive than it used to be. He's got four kids now. His wife stays at home, and every time he spends time with her, another kid comes along. So that's sort of the ins and outs of the story, so to speak. Dame, what is next in this?
3: I think he's setting himself up really well long term. I mean, if he could just maybe maintain that side gig after age 52, if he decides to retire from the fire department, he's kind of got a great little future set up there for himself. But if we're looking at trying to answer, I mean, did we ever determine what question we're trying to solve?
0: I think it's more of like, am I thinking about this right? That's the way I think. Kristen's got a... What do you think, Kristen?
1: He asked us, like, actual questions.
0: You want me to read these? Let me look for a question mark. Hold on. I don't see a question mark.
1: He didn't put one, so I see why you're confused, but he did start the sentence with my question. My question is, are we okay to pull back on retirement savings and prioritize paying down the mortgage to refinance? And I said, absolutely not, Dalmatian.
0: Yes, thank you. Guys, there's an Easter egg within this. He only got $18,000 in an emergency fund.
1: Where do we see that?
0: I'm a details person, Kristen.
1: Yeah. 18's not enough. Huh?
0: No. I mean, look, again, for someone who has done so much right and is so intentional, let's not skip that.
1: Right.
0: It's not only have they done things right, they want to do things right. The fact that Dalmatian emailed us, he wants to do the right thing. Dalmatian, my man, 18K in emergency fund. Not even close. That makes me so nervous.
1: Yeah, especially when I think about emergency savings for me, I try to think about the sources of income, like how many different buckets of income and how many different people do they come from? Like the household's reliant on his earned income. And that's not to say that his wife couldn't earn income, but like, that's not the position you want to be in should he have a reduction or loss in income. 18's not enough.
3: Can we just look at some numbers for a minute?
0: Oh, why would we do that? This is a financial show.
3: 185 in a Roth IRA right now.
1: Right.
3: Let's assume that he's not going to take it out till age 60.
0: Okay, fair.
3: Call that 25-ish years.
0: Okay, right? Dame, are you about to give a 10% interest rate on this thing like you normally do?
3: I'm going
0: to
3: do 7.
1: 10 and a half.
3: Have it double. Let's just say it doubles twice.
0: Take it easy, Dame Ramsey.
3: He's going to have $250,000. Oh, sorry, $750,000.
1: Okay.
3: What's their by the time. It's 7%, 25 years.
1: Okay.
3: Right? Okay.
0: So we got that. $750,000 is what Dan's saying.
3: Yes. Okay. Still going to have $72,000 at least in his pension that he's pulling at that point. He could have a side income. He's going to have that 90 would be 180 would be, call it $400,000. By the time he retires, plus Social Security. I don't know. I think they're kind of killing it on the retirement front right now.
0: I kind of disagree.
1: I was going to say, I don't think that they're not. It's just too many contingencies. That plan is contingent on him working in this same industry and being able to put his body

0: through that for that amount of time, and him maintaining a side hustle as his kids get older and take up more time. And I don't know.
1: Side hustle, when his kids take up more time, they'll be out of the house.
0: No.
1: By the time he retires.
0: No, but I mean, like, as the kids get older, they have more activities. There's mom can't be taking all. How many are there? Four or five? Mom
2: 11. Can't, they have 11 kids.
0: Like, mom can't be. She can't be at every sport, every activity. Like, it's going to require someone to help her or him to be able to. And if he's got this side hustle, he might have to ratchet that time back.
1: Kristen, those are future employees. That's labor that he's raising right there.
3: That's a good point. If it's landscaping, he's literally got free labor. But the problem is, which we alluded to, but didn't really talk through, is if this side income is from calendar shoots, as he ages, his rate is going to go down.
0: That's so true.
1: Yeah, that's some crazy stuff.
3: Okay, Dame, I appreciate the math you used, and I don't know why I'm about to do this. I kind of disagree that they're super set for retirement. I think they've got an amazing start for retirement, but I think this is why they should not pull back on retirement savings.
1: Because it means stop.
0: But then
3: Dame just temporarily stop.
0: Yeah.
1: To pull back means could we punt on Roth contributions for a while.
0: But why? Their total income saved for retirement right now is like 13-ish%. It's less than 15. I mean, if somebody told you that they were going to reduce their retirement contributions to less than 10% of their income, you'd tell them, yeah?
1: No, not necessarily. But okay, take it out of the Roth, put it in the 457s where it's taxed traditionally, you get a little bit bigger paycheck. Use that difference towards paying down the mortgage a little bit faster.
3: Let's go back to Dame. I will even use 8%. I know you like 10% as an investment rate of return.
1: 7 and 9 numbers. Thank you.
3: Okay. His interest he's paying is 6.5%. Why would he try to get rid of that when he can get 8 on the other side? That makes no sense.
0: But to his credit, he said he understands that's not what the math supports. He's struggling with the behavior side and like what it feels like to their household. So like he's acknowledging in the email that he knows that that's not what the math would suggest because money is not math.
3: I don't, I'm choosing my words. That is always bad on this show. I don't think this is a cry for help because I don't want to be that dramatic. I think this is a dude that's just super stressed and really feeling the pressure. And I think that's what this is all about. And I understand that. I have felt that personally. Have I fathered 4 children? No. Yet. We all know what the pressure of all this stuff feels like. And I think that's all this is. And that's not to marginalize it. It's to acknowledge it and say, dude, it's going to be okay. Don't start moving stuff around to make you release pressure. Like, just keep going. You're doing fine. Build your emergency fund a little bit. And then ultimately find your way out of that second income because that's what's actually going to kill you in the end.
1: Yeah. And to be clear, I wouldn't do that. I wouldn't pay down the mortgage faster. I would continue to save for retirement. What I was trying to communicate was he's not going to blow everything up if he decides that he's going to focus on this, in my opinion. He might be a little bit tighter, but I think he could do it, but I wouldn't do it.
3: Because of the pension.
0: Right.
1: Because of the pension.
3: All right. This is a good one. I like this one. Dalmatian, hey, the three of us think you're doing great. Don't panic. If you want to talk about it a little more, just email us back. You know how to find us. Anyone can do it. Ask Pete at PeteThePlanner.com. Ask Pete at PeteThePlanner.com. People really do email us and then they listen and then they email us back and tell us that Dame was wrong. So here's what we're going to do. The show is still moving. We've got the biggest waste of money of the week and the news that is next right here on the Pete the Planner Show. I'm Pete the Planner.
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0: combining 272 medical-grade lasers with a flexible hands-free design that treats the entire scalp in as little as 90 seconds per sesh. Using low-level laser therapy to stimulate hair follicles and promote healthier, denser-looking hair, the device offers a non-invasive approach for men and women seeking to address thinning without adding another complicated step to the routine. The patented design parts the hair automatically to maximize laser delivery, while its cordless operation keeps the process refreshingly simple. More than a grooming gadget, the LaserBand 272 represents a high-tech approach to hair restoration that prioritizes speed and ease alongside proven light-based therapy. For those that cannot see it, it looks like a perforated hard hat. Dame, I have thoughts as a hairless male, and I assume you do too. What do you think, pal?
1: A couple things. One, telling me that I could get results by shooting my head with lasers for 90 seconds seems unbelievable. Plus, it seems like it would burn for only 90 seconds. I know they say they have low-level lasers, but it seems like that would have to shoot with a little bit more power to get some kind of results to restore these stubborn hair follicles on my head.
0: Let me say this before we start guessing the price of this thing. And I'm going to speak for myself, but I'm going to speak from experience. When your hair starts to thin, it is a moment where your self-confidence can dip. You know, how you used to see yourself is no longer how you see yourself, and it can sting and it doesn't feel lovely. And so you have a couple different options. You can do literally nothing and continue to probably feel how you feel. You can go and get treatment and try to restore how you used to feel about yourself. Or you can fire it before it quits and just shave it and take complete control over the situation. That is what Damian Dunn did. That is what Peter Dunn has done. And I think it is incredibly freeing to do such a thing. And it's with that, Kristen, how much does the Lumina laser hair growth device cost a brother?
2: For anyone, just and as an additional point of clarity, it looks like one of the UV lights you put your nails under when you get them done. But again, perforated on top. Dame knows. Mm-hmm. I want to guess $499. It's at home use, right?
0: Yeah, it's at home. Okay. You could use it at an airport too. But Dame, what else you got?
1: It totally looks like something that should be on a TV infomercial that we would have seen in the 80s or 90s. I mean, if they would have said it's not $99.99, no, not even $80. You can just hear them walking the price back on an old school infomercial. This is a $150.
2: No way.
0: Before I give you the price, I want to ask if you guys both heard me do a Kristen sound when Dame just started talking. Did anyone hear me make a Kristen sound? I go, oh. That's something she does. Like, you'll say something and she'll go, oh. You do that. $1,999 to burn the bejesus out of your scalp. Dame, what is in the news this week?
1: Americans are finding that one of the few ways to save money in the car market is by refinancing their auto loans. Drivers who refinanced in the first quarter of 2026 saw a this percentage point interest rate decrease on average from their original loan.
2: Decrease. That was
1: fill in the blank. Yeah, they decreased. That's how they're saving money, Kristen. They're decreasing the interest rates on
0: half a percent.
2: A quarter half percent.
1: Peter Dunn is in with half a percent. Kristen.
2: I wouldn't have even guessed a decrease. So my guess is going to be bad. It's less than that.
1: 2.24% decrease in their auto loans in the first quarter.
0: Let's not. Okay. There's two ways you can talk about this. It could be 2 points. Or it can be 2% of what the rate was. Are they getting cute?
1: 2.24% point interest rate decrease.
2: Because they extended the loan term that originally had 36 months left and then they re-extended it to 60 or what?
0: That's where it's going.
2: Like, there's no way.
1: Could be. Don't have that information here. But they had 111,000. This is just from Experian. Tracked 111,000 people refinancing auto loans in the first quarter.
0: Guys, I'm a car guy. I was bored before the U.S. Men's National game last night, a team game last night, and so I was on my computer. I built a should I repair it or get a different car calculator.
1: Really?
2: Fun.
0: Vibe coded it. And what it does is it takes your make and model and then searches the problems that exist within that car. And then based on your mileage, what the problems are going to be, and then says, this is what you should do based on any make or model or year. I think it's pretty brilliant.
2: The actual car guy on the show, his wheels are turning. No pun intended.
0: Dave, do you want me to send it to you?
1: Yes, I do.
0: Okay. that was a great pun. Dane, what else is in the news?
1: We spend a lot of time talking about the importance of saving money on the show, but is it possible that society could actually save too much? According to the Wall Street Journal, that's exactly the challenge that Europe is facing right now. Since 2019, consumer spending has increased just 5.5% across the Eurozone, compared with 18% here in the United States. The surprising part, Europeans actually have more inflation-adjusted income than they did before the pandemic. They're just choosing to save a much larger share of it.
0: That's interesting. It's because of the scheme.
1: I don't know. But they said if they were to return to pre-pandemic levels of spending, the economy would be 1.3% larger than it is today in Europe.
0: I've always been fascinated by the fact that we're a consumer-based economy that, my words, depends on people making terrible decisions for us to collectively succeed.
2: That's what I was just thinking.
0: it's like, okay, every time a administration issues a stimulus check, they're basically saying, all right, dummies, go save this thing. Go do your thing.
2: Yeah, like I feel like what I was hearing from the article was like, hey, we should be saving more. It's like, but that's good for the economy. I don't care for that.
0: Dame, what else in the news?
1: Here's a number that might surprise you. Americans who bought homes since 2022 are paying an estimated $65 billion every year simply because they didn't shop around for a better mortgage. According to new research from Bankrate, the typical borrower who settles for the first loan offer could pay more than $78,000 in additional interest over the life of a 30-year mortgage. And that's because even a quarter or half percent difference in your interest rate can snowball into tens of thousands of dollars over time. And here's the twist. You might think wealthy, financially savvy buyers get better deals. Well, they don't. Higher income borrowers actually are more likely to overpay, often because they're confident they'll qualify and don't bother comparing multiple lenders.
2: I buy that.
0: Yeah, I buy that. I tend to make very fast decisions. And I always say, like, in my head, the speed of which I can make the decision saves me time in the back end. But if you make a decision too fast and you don't understand the lending space, you probably are going to pay. And plus, competition is unique, or not uniquely, it's wonderfully American. Like, competition matters, and that's what drives down prices.
1: Indeed.
0: Oh, there's your econ lesson for the day. All right, well, we did this. Next week's show is a best of on the radio. 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Send you good vibes, because good vibes are all that's in the budget. I'm Pete the Planner, and this is the show.
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9: Celebrating America's 250 years with a campaign-style speech. I'm Carmen Roberts, Fox News. President Trump delivered a patriotic 4th of July speech, but he mixed in politics and criticism. Fox's Alex Hogan is at the White House.
10: During that speech, the president criticized communism, and he also celebrated America's past, looking at American innovation and expansion over the last 250 years. And he also welcomed veterans to the stage, some of whom were more than 100 years old and were present for D-Day or at Pearl Harbor. He welcomed NASA astronauts and Gold Star families, saying the freedoms in the U.S. would not be possible without those who paid the ultimate sacrifice.
11: We're celebrating freedom's triumph over tyranny, liberty's conquest over oppression, and the enduring victory of the American spirit.
10: Trump, during his speech, called for the passing of the Save America Act.
9: A very dangerous typhoon puts people on Guam and the northern Mariana Islands on high alert.
12: Super Typhoon Bavi is a dangerous storm equivalent to a Category 5 storm in the Atlantic Basin. The worst of it is expected to be north of Guam, but conditions will continue to deteriorate overnight on all the islands. This comes as people are living without power and adequate shelter following Super Typhoon Sinlaku in April.
9: Fox weather meteorologist Melanie Black. U.S. territories are home to about 200,000 people, several U.S. military bases with 6,000 troops. President Trump intervened on behalf of the U.S. men's soccer team, so the star forward could be on the field Monday against Belgium.
13: FIFA announcing that the red card given to Folarin Balogun Wednesday has been suspended for a one-year probationary period, meaning Balogun is available to play in Monday's round of 16 match.
9: Fox's Greg Thompson in action today. Norway beat Brazil 2-1. 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
9: As the U.S. begins its 251st year, Americans are enlisting in the military at the highest rate in 15 years. Congressman Wesley Hunt of Texas, also an Army veteran, tells Fox News.
19: This starts with leadership, it starts with patriotism, and it starts with the leader who we are all serving at the pleasure of the president. And we have a man like this who's willing to put Americans first, then you will then inspire people to join up and fight for her.
9: Well, despite the increase in new recruits, some leaders are concerned about combat readiness. The surge is also fueled by pay increases and higher signing bonuses. Progressive challengers have seen a wave of successes, and the Democrats are also taking notice of this, including two House incumbents in New York and House incumbents in Colorado. But Maryland Governor Wes Moore tells Fox News the average American doesn't care about whether a candidate is progressive or moderate.
20: A lot of the stuff that I'm hearing about the labels and all this kind of stuff, I'm going to be very honest with you, it's a very Washington game. Because for people inside of communities that I'm in every single day, people just want candidates that are actually working and getting things done.
9: And at the box office, Minions and Monsters may have won the holiday weekend, but it disappointed at the ticket window. That the Despicable Me prequel opened with just $36 million over the holiday weekend, well below expectations, its lowest debut for the franchise.
21: So you need monsters for your movie. You don't like this, I know the scariest monsters. Don't be scared, though. They're such good guys.
9: The film squashed by a franchise fatigue stateside with a five-day opening of $61 million. Toy Story 5 followed in second place with $31 million. Young Washington came in third, nearly $21 million. I'm Carmen Roberts. This is Fox News.
18: Now, from the Glass Doctor of Indiana Weather Center, here's your Storm Alert weather forecast.
22: Warm and muggy today, scattered afternoon showers and thunder. Highs low 80s. Monday looks dry, outside a stray shower. Tomorrow will be another warm and muggy day, highs low 80s. Each day this week will be spent in the low to mid 80s with a bit of humidity. Rain chances look better Thursday and Friday. I'm WSBT 22 meteorologist Jessica Burns.
23: Right now it's 77 degrees.
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0: Joint pain is awful when you're the person who's fighting through it, but I'm betting you're not the only ones affected by it. 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
1: 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I ended up with 20/10 vision in both eyes for 5 years. And once you've had that kind of vision, no other vision is acceptable. Well, 3-4 years ago, my vision started to degrade. It was getting blurry. Dr. Jennifer tried different prescriptions. She suggested seeing a cataract surgeon. Well, last February, she asked me if I would try a procedure for dry eye, which I did not know I had. She did a series of tests and showed me the results, and they're permanently dry, and you cannot feel it, but the treatment was amazing. And I have told my friends, and I've told people in Edwardsburg, she went way over and above, I thought. How do you thank someone who's giving you your vision back? There's no way you can do it properly.
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3: Fox Across America with Jimmy Failla. We've got two people who climbed the tippy top of the Empire State Building and are at the highest point of the needle atop the tower right now. My guess is they're trying to get tickets to Taylor Swift's wedding at Madison Square Garden. I can't actually confirm that. But I can confirm the reporting anyway that Taylor Swift is getting married at Madison Square Garden on Friday night. That's the good news. The bad news is some Knicks fans accidentally burnt down the limos. They're going to have to walk to that bad boy. We're going to discuss it in great detail with Kennedy later in the show. Kennedy, of course, rose to fame as an MTV VJ back in the 90s and was covering pop culture like at its highest arc. You know, she was someone who was getting prank phone called from Nirvana. Like, for real, she was good friends with Kurt Cobain. She was a friend of Michael Jackson. That's a real thing. Okay, back in the day. Back in, you know, in the era where Michael Jackson really was the king of pop and you know, led the world in gold records instead of accusations and documentaries, you know, that he was, you know, getting a little handsy with those rhinestone gloves. I mean,
4: it's totally false.
3: I don't know. We'll get into it with Kennedy. We're also going to take some of your calls, text, tweets, carrier pigeons in the very next segment. But as we sit here right now, I just want to give you one quick clip of this absolute nutbag, Milot Kyros. She won her primary last night out in Denver. She's one of those moon bats that says America deserved 9/11.
5: What an idiot.
3: Here it is, clip one.
6: Do you believe that the 9/11 terrorist attacks on America were the inevitable consequence of American foreign policy?
7: Inevitable in the sense that we destabilized a lot of the Middle East, that forced people to believe that another act of violence was the only response. And again, just like I said before, our responsibility is to getting rid of those conditions that lead to violence in the first place.
3: Oh, God.
8: What would you do with a brain if you had one?
3: It's a fair question, Dorothy. But in the next segment, I'm going to explain to you why socialism is truly on the march within the Democrat Party. And that's the bad news, is there are enough idiots on the left and lazy people who want the handouts and the free stuff that are historically and economically illiterate. That's the bad news. The good news is they do not represent anything close to a majority in this country. So winning a primary is one thing, but winning a general election is going to be a hell of a whole lot harder. I will explain why in the very next segment that Milot Kiras has to go.
4: Get her out.
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11: Fox News, I'm Deborah Valentine. President Trump Monday travels to Turkey for the NATO summit. Fox's Alex Hogan reports.
12: President Trump will meet with Ukrainian President Volodymyr Zelensky at the summit. A senior U.S. official says the discussions will center on the urgency to end the war and that the president will likely also follow up with Russian President Vladimir Putin as well.
11: The U.S. men's soccer team will have its leading scorer for the World Cup round of 16 knockout match against Belgium on Monday.
13: FIFA announcing that the red card given to Folarin Balogun Wednesday has been suspended for a one-year probationary period, meaning Balogun is available to play in Monday's round of 16 match.
11: The change after President Trump asked the FIFA president to review the suspension. President Trump traveling Monday to Turkey for that NATO summit. Fox's Alex Hogan reports. Attendees at the summit are also expected to address the U.S.-Israel-Iran conflict. 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
5: Now, from the Glass Doctor of Indiana Weather Center, here's your Storm Alert weather forecast.
14: Warm and muggy today, scattered afternoon showers and thunder, highs low 80s. Monday looks dry, outside a stray shower. Tomorrow will be another warm and muggy day, highs low 80s. Each day this week will be spent in the low to mid 80s with a bit of humidity. Rain chances look better Thursday and Friday. I'm WSBT 22 meteorologist Jessica Burns.
15: Right now it's 76 degrees.
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9: Bang, there it is, Fox Across America with Jimmy Failla. The update on the couple that climbed the Empire State Building. He proposed to the woman on top of the building.
10: This is the biggest schmuck I've ever met.
9: That's what happened. They unfurled a sign that said, when the power of love beats the love of power, the world can have peace. So it was some form of hippie wedding proposal, and they're now climbing down the building where they will probably get handcuffed. Unfortunately, there won't be fur on the handcuffs. But they have an interesting story, How I Met Your Mother, something like that. But I don't believe they'll be spending the night together. Although it's New York, people don't usually go to jail in New York for anything anymore. Like, for real. You know, the only way this guy is facing any type of trouble is if he accidentally throws on a MAGA hat on the way down the Empire State Building. Then they're going to be...
11: He should be behind bars!
9: No. You know, he's not going to be behind bars, unless you count the prison he just got down on one knee and asked to be a part of for the rest of his life. I kid, Jenny, we love you. Stop it. Quick phone call from my man John is in Pittsburgh, PA, WJAS Beaver County Radio. What's up, John?
12: Hey, Jimmy. Just something I did with some friends last night that I thought was kind of interesting. You might find interesting as well. Let me ask you this. Have you ever gone to an event where you sit down with your friends and you just talk about all the great things about America? You toast all the people that sacrificed. You mention the stories of people like Henry Knox and John Adams and George Washington and everybody else, and toast them, celebrate them. Thank God that you live in America. Thank God for these people that sacrificed so we have this great life. And I tell you what, I did it last night. Nobody there had ever done anything like it, of course. And it was an absolute blast.
9: That sounds rad, man. And you had a few drinks and a dinner and, you know, kind of raised a glass to American privilege. That's what you're telling me?
12: Not American privilege so much as the miracle of America.
9: Yes.
12: Like how we got to independence is mind-boggling. Mm-hmm. And the people that sacrificed and the people that were in charge resisted taking over, just like the French, and killing everybody and taking everything. They stepped back and let the good prevail. And, you know, just like you're talking about your show this morning.
9: It's awesome.
12: But I'll tell you real quick, if I may, one of the stories about John Adams. I'll be very quick.
9: I'm going to lose you in 40 seconds, though, so give me the bullet points. Take it away.
12: You got it. Second time Adams went to France after the revolution as a Congress ambassador for the Congress. He took his two sons. It was in December, hopped in a boat in Massachusetts. The boat sprung a leak. They hobbled into western Spain and pulled up to dock, and the boat sunk.
9: Oh, come on. You got a cliffhanger on the rest of this story because the hour's over. But, John, you got us hooked. Tell us the rest of the story soon.
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